0: The ushers who hand out playbills, but the cleaners and porters at the 30 theaters which could be affected by a strike perform essential duties. Both sides are apart on issues ranging from salaries to health care to pensions, so the members of 32BJSEIU, which represents service workers, voted to authorize a strike if negotiations break down. This could close shows from The Lion King to the recent Tony Award winner Schmigadoon. For NPR News, I'm Jeff London in New York.
1: Denmark's parliament has asked the International Olympic Committee to recognize its territories, Greenland and the Faroe Islands, as independent Olympic teams. Denmark last made the proposal 20 years ago, but is renewing it as President Trump says he wants to acquire Greenland. The IOC recognizes 206 national Olympic bodies and is unlikely to support the request. This is NPR News from Washington.
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3: This is 1A. I'm Todd Zwillikin for Jen White.
4: I was paying last year $57 a month premium, and then it jumped up this year to $16.90 a month. When I first saw it, I was surprised. I thought this was a mistake.
3: Americans, as they have been for decades, are struggling with the rising cost of health care, and there's tons of new polling to suggest why and what voters plan to do about it. For the first time in 5 years, fewer than half of Americans say they can consistently afford the health care that they need. That's according to the latest data from Gallup. Meanwhile, the U.S. pays nearly double per patient what the average industrialized nation pays. The Affordable Care Act made a big dent in the swelling numbers of Americans without health coverage. But according to a new report from the Department of Health and Human Services, ACA marketplace roles shrunk by 5 million people this year compared to last year. And why? Because average premiums exploded nearly 60% when Republicans refused to renew premium subsidies. All of that, and Americans are now reliving the all-too-familiar stress of health costs on their budgets. And those Americans, well, they're also voters who say that health care is a top priority at the ballot box, and it's an issue that crosses geographic and party lines. According to new polling from the Century Foundation, they're a progressive think tank, 71% of Democrats, 66% of Republicans, 75% of rural voters all agree that reining in hospital costs should be a top priority for lawmakers. At the same time, a majority of Americans in new polling from Ipsos and Axios say that they're more likely to vote for the candidate in November who will lower their health care costs. You've heard that one before. How will the issue of health care shape the midterms, and how are Americans grappling with the cost of their health? For that, let's turn to our panel. Julie Appleby is here, senior correspondent at KFF Health News. Julie, great to have you back.
5: Thanks for having me.
3: And also with us on the line, Dr. Zeke Emanuel. He's an oncologist and the vice provost for global initiatives at the University of Pennsylvania. He also was a key architect of the Affordable Care Act. Zeke, great to see you.
6: Thank you for having me too.
3: And we're already hearing from you.
7: This is Belinda Stroud. I'm 64 years old. I live in Penn Valley, California. I have a Blue Shield PPO plan. I pay $2,000 a month. I have a $7,000 deductible, and it increased $1,200 since the Obama plan, and it's outrageous. The deductible, it's not a PPO. It really isn't.
3: You can add your voice to this conversation. How have healthcare costs affected your life, and will healthcare costs influence your vote when you get in the booth in November? why or why not? You can email us 1A@WAMU.org. Zeke Emanuel, let's talk first about the realities of healthcare affordability right now. I've said it, I feel like this is an old conversation in America, but that doesn't make it any easier. What do we know about the rising cost of ACA marketplace premiums right now?
6: They're substantial, and I think you put it correctly that they've been rising mostly most recently because the Republicans refused to extend the added subsidies that were put in place during COVID to ensure that people could get health coverage while we had the pandemic. And we're seeing a lot of increase just in the premiums. I mean, I don't know what else to say. It's about 58% increase in the 2026 premiums. And as you point out, that's a 5 million people have not renewed. We know that buying in the exchanges is quite price sensitive. For every 1% premium increase, you get about 1.7% decrease in enrollment. Because a lot of those people, they're relatively healthy and they're playing the risks. They're saying, well, what's the chance I will need a lot of health care? Probably low, so I won't go in. The consequence is that actually sends premiums up even more because you then concentrate the sick people in the pool for the ACA. So when the last person complained about the increase in premiums, that's a large consequence of the fact that the healthiest people are getting out of the system. I can just add one more thing. You know, a state like California that runs its own exchanges, one of the things it does is heavily advertise, have many languages available to try to attract those healthy people into the exchange. So you have this cross-subsidization that more healthy people who could get sick, who could have an accident, actually end up paying and helping people who are sick and use a lot of healthcare services.
3: So, Julie, Zeke described it. Congress, in this case, Republicans in Congress, let premium tax credits that were helping people with ACA subsidies expire. Costs exploded. That's the ACA. Congress also made changes in the reconciliation bill, the big, beautiful bill that made other changes to the Affordable Care Act. What happened?
5: That's correct. They remember the big debate end of last year was, do we extend these subsidies? And Congress did not extend the subsidies. So that was sort of a double whammy for people. Premiums went up. And
3: there was a government shutdown over it.
5: And there was a government shutdown over it. And then so premiums went up. And then also the subsidies became less generous. They didn't go away. There's still subsidies. But then, yes, let's talk about the One Big Beautiful Bill Act. It made a number of changes that the Congressional Budget Office expects the law to sort of decrease spending over time by about $1 trillion, but it could also lead to about 10 million more people uninsured through 2034. So what did it do? Well, among other things, it eliminated permanently the special enrollment period for low-income people that essentially let them sign up year after year. So that was one thing. It also made a number of changes in terms of verification of income. If you are, say, below the poverty level, according to federal data, but you say, oh, I'm going to be a little bit above the poverty level next year and estimating it, you have to prove that because those are the folks that are eligible for a subsidy. So there's additional income verification requirements. And so there's more paperwork and more things to require.
3: You call them additional income verification requirements, and I hear barriers to entry. I hear making it harder to sign up.
5: That's what some of the policy analysts believe as well, that it does put these burdens on folks to have to prove it. And so they are expecting lower enrollment as a result of that. So you've got to maybe come up with more explanation. It could be harder to sign up. So part of that lower enrollment that was expected this year, not only because the subsidies expired, but because the One Big Beautiful Bill did a number of different things that made it a little bit harder to enroll or to get a subsidy, they anticipated that there'll be lower enrollment this year. So the insurers, in calculating their premiums, look at that, and they added about 4 percentage points above what they would have raised their rates anyway, just because the subsidies expired. So all of that's kind of going into this mix of why it's getting more expensive.
3: Zeke, as somebody who helped design, there were a lot of cooks. There were a lot of cooks in that pot. But as somebody who helped design the ACA, what has been your reaction watching this Congress make changes to the ACA and doing things that Julie is describing that have made it either more expensive or just harder to sign up?
6: Well, the Republicans have tried many times to repeal the Affordable Care Act. They championed repeal and replace, and I think we're way past 40 cases where they've tried to put the repeal in. They could never get it passed. And I might emphasize for your listeners, every state that has had a referendum for expanding Medicaid to include healthy adults and get more people on, it has passed in every Republican state by a majority. It passed in Utah, Idaho, Missouri. You just can go on and on. Even Florida, majority of people voted to it, but Florida has a rule that you need a supermajority to change that. So even Republicans want the Affordable Care Act's health care benefits. And what the Republicans have tried to do in the last few sessions is to undercut and repeal in practice the Affordable Care Act, even if they can't do it in actuality, and make it just much harder. Let me just say one point you raised, which is all these added restrictions, proving your income or work requirements, they really are an attempt just to dissuade people from getting on Medicaid. If you go to Texas and look at the application for Medicaid, it's 17 pages. It asks you if you have oil and gas royalties and things like that. I mean, really?
3: So 17 pages of paperwork. Meanwhile, Julie, White House is reading the same polling as everyone else, probably better polling than most of us get. They know healthcare costs and the ACA are a big issue. They've made some moves recently toward premium costs in the ACA. What changes are they making that they say are going to lower some of these costs?
5: You know, that's quite interesting because polls have shown that people are very worried about what are called out-of-pocket costs, which is what they have to pay towards their health coverage before it kicks in. Out-of-pocket costs, however, are one of the things the Trump administration is looking at doing. So they have finalized a rule that, you know, this is done every year. It's a sort of setting standards for the next year for the Affordable Care Act. So in this rule, they are kind of doubling down on increasing out-of-pocket costs, interestingly enough. They are going to allow insurers, in some cases, to offer plans with much higher maximum amounts people would have to pay in order to bring the premiums down, because they know people are looking at premiums as well. So they're doing that. And they've also looked at creating plans that have no networks of doctors and hospitals so that people can go anywhere, but then you have to sort of make sure your plan is going to pay the amount towards that coverage that the doctor or hospital will accept. Hmm. And that's another way they say that'll lower premiums.
3: We're talking to Zeke Emanuel, Dr. Zeke Emanuel, oncologist and vice provost at the University of Pennsylvania, and Julie Appleby, senior correspondent at KFF News. We're hearing from lots of you. One Text Club member writes, my costs have almost tripled from just over $500 a month last year to $1,370 this year, this month. And yes, these costs will influence me to vote for Democrats in November. And another of you writes, even with insurance costs, costs are too high. I know many older people my age who are choosing food over healthcare because they can't afford both. Much more on healthcare, costs, and politics in America. Stick with us. I'm Todd Zwillick. It's 1A.

0: I'm Megan Mack. Tuesday on The Next Connections, it's everywhere. From big city signs to the side of recycling buildings to tattooed on people's bodies. The city mark is one of Rochester's most recognizable symbols. Now, 50 years after it was first approved by City Council, what does the mark say about Rochester and the people who call the city home? Guest host Matt DeTurk discusses it. Talk to you Tuesday.
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3: Welcome back. I'm Todd Zwillick. It's 1A. We're talking about the rising cost of healthcare in America and how it could affect the November elections. We're here with Julie Appleby, senior correspondent at KFF Health News, and Dr. Zeke Emanuel, provost at University of Pennsylvania and a key architect of the Affordable Care Act back during the Obama administration. Let's bring in Kelly Hooper now, reporter at Politico covering health insurance and the author of the Daily Politico Pulse newsletter. I recommend it. Hi, Kelly.
4: Hi, thanks for having me.
3: Yeah, great to have you. Kelly, we've been talking about changes in ACA costs, how the premiums have gone up and shrunk enrollment for millions of people, caused millions of people to lose coverage. There have also been major changes, major cuts to Medicaid and cuts to what was a major expansion of Medicaid across the country. Give us some details. What were some of the changes and some of the effects that maybe we haven't even seen yet?
4: Right. So Republicans, One Big Beautiful Bill Act, that was enacted last July when President Trump signed it into law. And in that bill were a number of changes to both the ACA and to Medicaid, to the tune of about $1 trillion in cuts across across healthcare generally. And so we're starting to see that play out this year, and it'll sort of play out over the next few years as well as those changes are being implemented. The CBO, I think Julia noted, has estimated more than 10 million people could lose coverage over the next decade as a result of those changes. So the impact could definitely be significant. I think one of the most significant changes in the mega bill was the requirement that states have to implement Medicaid work requirements. So that's the Medicaid expansion states will have to do that by the start of next year. Some states are beginning to roll that out now. So it's not super clear yet how that's all going to play out, but health policy experts, analysts have noted that, you know, the additional administrative barrier of having to verify that you're working for Medicaid enrollees could lead to people losing coverage. There's also going to be more frequent eligibility checks as a result of the mega bill. And so you've all sort of discussed already how that will, you know, add additional administrative barriers and how that could discourage folks from you know, enrolling in the program. And so all, sort of all those changes combined are expected to lead to a pretty big decrease in enrollment over the next few years. So
3: that's Medicaid and also the Affordable Care Act marketplace plans. Zeke, what about pressure on premiums? We talk about premium subsidies, help tax credits, help paying for your premiums. Put those aside. Is there upward pressure on the overall cost of premiums now? Are ACA premiums just going to keep going up by themselves, subsidies notwithstanding?
5: Yes, there are two pressures that we can identify. One is, as I mentioned, fewer healthy people enrolling, and that means that you will have more people who are sick getting insurance, which will increase the cost. And separately, there's what health economists call healthcare trend, which is basically inflation in the healthcare space, which for years before the ACA had been going at much higher rates than underlying inflation in the economy. And in the last few years, since 2023, has really gone up. A large portion of that healthcare inflation, not all of it, but a large portion really come from two things. One are hospitals. Costs have gone up more since 2000 than any other sector of the economy, more than physician salaries, more than education, more than rent. So hospital healthcare costs are a major driver. And then we have other important drivers of healthcare costs, like GLP-1s have been a major increase. Those are mostly on the employer side, but not exclusively on the employer side. And we're going to see a lot more pressure from drug costs going up. I would also say the other thing, and it was hinted at here, and I just want to pull it out. All these administrative barriers, they're also administrative costs. When you have to go and verify someone is eligible for Medicaid, when you have to go and verify that they're working, that just adds administrative costs, which don't improve anyone's health. So the Republicans always talking about inefficient government programs. They've just made these programs more inefficient by increasing their administrative costs without having them do more in terms of getting more people the health services they need.
1: Julie?
6: So, yeah, we saw premiums in the Affordable Care Act go up on average about 20% this year. And we're starting to see some early rate filings, which is where they submit them to the states to say, hey, here's how much we want to charge next year. And they're in the double digits in some cases. So we'll see what the final numbers are. But I also wanted to add, it's not just the Affordable Care Act. Employer costs are going up as well. In fact, a report came out a little bit earlier this year talking about employers having to pay probably about 9% more this year. It's going to cost about 9% more to care for folks this year than it did the year before.
3: All right, let's talk about employer coverage. We have such an awful system in this country. We have these different pots we have to delineate. We have Medicaid and Medicare, federal and state government. We have ACA, Affordable Care Act, mostly for self-employed people. Then we have where most people get their health coverage, which is at work, employer-sponsored care. That's about 60% of Americans get their care there. We got this text from one listener who says, we make too much money for government assistance, but can hardly afford even employer-sponsored coverage premiums. Members of my family have forgone doctor's visits or medications when times were tough, which seems like a tragedy in our country that we can surely avoid. Thank you for that comment. Julie, you just hit on employer-sponsored care. Again, it's where most Americans under the age of 65 get their coverage. You pay part, your employer pays part. What are we seeing in terms of premium costs there?
6: Premium costs are going up there as well. So the average annual premium for employer plan coverage for a family this year is $26,993. That's a lot of money. Yes, the employer picks up a chunk of that, but the worker pays it as well. On average, about $6,800 towards their own coverage and their family's coverage, according to this survey from KFF that's done every year of employers. So that's a lot of money. And let's just also say that it's kind of subsidized. We talk a lot about subsidies in the Affordable Care Act, and some people say, hey, why are we subsidizing people's care in the Affordable Care Act? Well, we're subsidizing it in employer coverage as well. It's through not paying taxes on that coverage. So that's a huge offset. It actually costs more than it would have cost to extend the Affordable Care Act subsidies, the enhanced subsidies, another 10 years. It costs a lot more than that per year. But it's you don't pay taxes. So that's kind of a subsidy. You don't really see that because you're not really thinking about that. But it's money that's not going into the Treasury.
3: Kelly, back in the 2000s and even back into the late 90s, you couldn't talk to a lawmaker without them wanting to talk about the cost of employer-sponsored care. Americans were up in arms and they hated their HMOs and Hillary Care and Clinton Care and Patients' Bill of Rights and John McCain. Oh, it was all such a thing. They don't talk about it anymore. What are lawmakers saying about what Julie Appleby is describing, which is sharp premium cost increases in places where most Americans get their coverage? We're obsessed with Medicaid and ACA, and rightfully so. Does anybody have a bead on employer-sponsored care?
4: Yeah, I think that's right. I think a lot of the chatter and discussion right now in Congress and, you know, within the administration is about cost increases on the Obamacare marketplace and Medicaid coverage losses. And not a lot of the focus has been on the employer market, which, you know, as has been noted, most Americans are insured through their employer and costs in that market are creeping up. Premiums are increased more this year than they have the past few years. And that comes as employers are also seeing double-digit increases in their healthcare costs. That's mostly driven by prescription drug spending, which we can, you know, look to the GLP-1 boom as partially driving that as more employer plans cover GLP-1s for weight loss and other conditions. Also, hospital spending is driving that increase as well. And so I've spoken to quite a few employer groups that are frustrated with the focus in Congress on, you know, on the ACA and Obamacare and sort of a lack of focus in lawmakers talking about the cost of employer-sponsored insurance. And they sort of feel like they're missing the broader point that this is the larger group of people that are enrolled in this type of insurance. And they're also having their health costs skyrocket. And yet the focus seems to be elsewhere.
3: Zeke Emanuel, GLP-1s have come up a couple of times. They're expensive. They're all the rage. They're worth billions. We all know people who are on them. They are expensive. Is this going to save us a ton of money in the end, though? Lower obesity, maybe lower heart disease, less sleep apnea means less hypertension. If I'm selling these drugs, I'm going to tell you, yeah, it's an upfront cost, but boy, we're all going to save in the long term. Does that ring true?
5: No, there so far none of the analyses show their cost savings. They may be cost effective, but not cost savings. They may turn out to be cost savings, but we don't have any data to suggest that at the moment. That doesn't mean it isn't a good idea. We just have a recent report that people who are on GLP-1s actually increase their employment, probably because they're both feeling better about themselves, they're able to get a job. So there's a whole mixture in. Are they better for people? The answer is absolutely yes. And if we drop their costs substantially so that we were talking about $400 or $500 a year per person, then we're probably in the range where we really will see benefit, not immediately. And this goes back to another problem we have that you mentioned. We have a rigmarole system. Sometimes you're in Medicaid, sometimes you're in the ACA, sometimes you have employer-sponsored insurance and you rotate, and then you get old and you go on Medicare. The incentive for any insurer or any program to invest in your prevention and get you on GLP-1s when the payoff might be 3, 4, 5 years down the line is zilch because of what we call in the churn. And that's a real problem for those kind of system we've created. Long-term investments in your health, keeping you well, is not something that our system incentivizes. It actually disincentivizes it. No one benefits from that.
3: Yeah, if I'm running Aetna, no shade on Aetna per se, but I can invest hundreds of millions in GLP-1s just to save Medicare a bunch of money. Right, Julie?
6: That's true. And it's also really hard to measure prevention, like how much did you save because people didn't get sick. So right. It is hard.
3: All right. Well, let's go back to our phone box because we've been hearing from so many of you. We got this message from one of you. Here's Charles.
7: I'm a veteran, and when I go to the doctor at UAB, they charge me a copay, which is $52, for seeing the physician. Then they turn around and charge me another copay for $52 for the facility. That's $104 for one visit. And TRICARE allow them to do that to veterans.
3: Now, TRICARE is a uniform services healthcare program. TRICARE costs did rise in 2026 for enrollment, deductibles, copays, and for prescription drugs. And we got this message from one of you in the text club. Healthcare costs influence our job choices and retirement. We nearly lost everything when my husband got sick and I was a stay-at-home mom. Julie, what does polling show us about how Americans feel about the affordability of healthcare costs right now?
6: People are really worried. This comes up at the top of the list for a lot of folks in terms of their budgets and the country's budget. It's interesting because healthcare isn't always top of voters' minds, but this year it does appear to be. And they are saying that something like 73% of people said that they think it's a very big problem for the country, but it's also a big problem for their budget. So this is all part of the whole milieu as well, because you've got gas prices going up, insurance costs are going up, your healthcare costs are going up. And so this is really a big, big concern right now.
3: Well, we got this message on cost from one of you.
8: I'm calling from Ohio. My husband is close to retirement age. I'm retired. Boy, oh boy, would he love to retire and make room for a new worker, a younger worker coming up. We can afford our current health care with his employer, but we cannot afford to retire and pay for health care. Also, our youngest child is finishing university, and we need to wait until he has a job that has decently reimbursed health care or decent cost health care. So even for those of us who do currently have affordable health care, the lack of universal coverage is affecting our decision making.
3: All right. So let's talk about the pocketbook of it, and let's talk about the politics of it. Kelly, there's a new survey out from the Century Foundation. They are a progressive think tank, but they found that what higher health care costs have meant for Americans' finances is profound. Politico got a first look at this survey. We're going to talk about how it might affect the midterms, but what did the survey find in terms of people's pocketbooks and what these rising costs mean for their daily lives?
4: Yeah, so this poll, you know, is in line with what a number of other surveys and polls have shown over the past few months, that, you know, there's mounting pressure on lawmakers of both parties to address the soaring health cost crisis that millions of Americans are dealing with ahead of the midterms. And that specific Century Foundation polling you mentioned, that found that more than half of voters took steps to cope with high healthcare costs over the past year, and that could include delaying or avoiding going to the doctor's office. It could include taking on medical or credit card debt. Some people noted that they, you know, dropped health insurance altogether, or they switched to a different plan. And then there was also some interesting findings in that poll too on voters enrolled in, you know, what we talked about, the biggest source of healthcare coverage in the U.S., which is job-based insurance. And nearly 75% said they reported at least one form of cost increase over the past 2 years, or coverage deterioration, or another difficulty with their health insurance. And more than a third of those with employer-sponsored insurance had their premiums increase, and another third said their co-pays for doctor's visits or prescription drugs increased. And that's another important thing to note, too. It's not just premiums that are going up on employer-sponsored health insurance or, you know, on the ACA. It's also the co-pays and the deductibles and overall out-of-pocket costs are increasing. And so this is something that is really, you know, as this polling suggests and other polls have suggested, there was a Gallup poll from earlier this month that found less than half of Americans can afford quality health care. So this is something that's really top of mind for voters and that they're really making, you know, difficult decisions around.
3: One Text Club member writes to us, "We are self-employed. We've been priced out of having health insurance, especially with rising costs across the board, groceries, gas, electricity. I don't know what to do," says one listener. Julie Appleby, it makes the point. We talk about the salience of healthcare costs and they're top of mind for voters. It's not the only thing they pay for. They pay for gas at $4.40 a gallon. They pay for groceries that are up, I don't know how many percent. You can't isolate those two things.
6: You absolutely cannot. The University of Michigan does a consumer confidence study, and it was at the lowest level ever in May. It's ticked up a little bit this month, but people are really worried about paying for all these things.
3: That's Julie Appleby of Kaiser Health News. Kelly Hooper is here from Politico, and Dr. Zeke Emanuel from the University of Pennsylvania. Still to come, what does the stress of inflation and healthcare mean for your vote in November? We're hearing from a lot of you, and you can still contact us, 1A at WAMU.org. Stick with us. I'm Todd Zwillick. This is 1A.

What is the meaning of the Supreme Court's final decisions of its term? They ruled the Constitution guarantees birthright citizenship. The court also ruled on transgender athletes and campaign finance. We'll analyze those decisions on the next Morning Edition from NPR News.

0: tomorrow morning at 5 on WXXI.
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2: Welcome back. It's 1A. Back to our guests in just a moment. But first, we'd love your help with tomorrow's show. The 250th anniversary of the United States is this week. We celebrate the people who helped found the country, the Declaration of Independence, and a republic that's tried to fulfill the ideals that, in its most famous document, often we fall short of. One story that's likely to be less visible in this year's celebrations, the Native Americans at the heart of the American Revolution. We hear from Cherokee journalist Rebecca Nagel about her new podcast, First America, and what the history of Native peoples can teach us all about our modern political turmoil. And we want to hear from you, especially if you're Native American. What did you learn in school about the role of Native Americans and that they played during the founding of the United States from the Revolution onward? You can leave us a voicemail, 855-236-1A1A. If you're Native American or have friends or family who are, what do you wish more people understood about Native history and its role in key moments in U.S. history? 855-236-1212 is the number to call, or you can leave a message using our app, 1A Vox Pop, and we'll share what you know here on the show tomorrow. Let's get back to our conversation on rising health care costs and what they mean for voters ahead of the midterms. We're here with Julie Appleby, senior correspondent at KFF Health News. Dr. Zeke Emanuel, oncologist and vice provost at the University of Pennsylvania. He's also a key architect of the Affordable Care Act, the ACA, a.k.a. Obamacare. And Kelly Hooper, reporter at Politico covering health insurance and the author of the Daily Politico Pulse newsletter. We're going to talk about the politics in just a second. Zeke, this is a question for you because we've got a couple of people asking about this. Here's one person who texted, do private equity firms have any effect on all of these rising costs? My podiatrist said that to keep me as a patient, they need my credit card on file or a $50 deposit. And I said, no thanks, goodbye. After 30 years with the doctor who left their private practice. Are most of these rising costs due to recent changes in health policy? Are they a combination of other factors? Is private equity getting into the game? Because we have one patient here who suspects the answer is yes.
3: Well, private equity has come into healthcare, aggregating various practices like podiatrists, like eye doctors. And I think in general, the overall assessment is they have not improved quality in some cases, especially things like nursing homes or hospitals. They have decreased quality and they are a driver of higher costs. They in the emergency room space, they take doctors out of contract and then have surprise medical billing. But the fact of the matter is these overall huge increases in healthcare costs, like 9%, as was mentioned in the employer-sponsored space, are not private equity driven. They're driven by lots of other factors. Private equity is just in there to make money in a short 3 to 5 year period of time. So it's an important element. It's a concern about the quality. It's a concern about cost, but it's not the big driver here that is really punishing people. Well, I also might say that when people talk about the economy and talk about healthcare and separate them out, as you point out, they're not separate. They're all of one. I mean, we have one budget for a household. We have to pay healthcare. We have to pay the gas. We have to pay rent. We have to pay insurance and all the other things. And so people often will agglomerate them. And I think the concern about I can't afford life as it is what's really driving people. And healthcare, if they use the system, looms large. If they don't use the system, they might identify economy. But for everyone, it's the same problem. We have too many things we have to buy, including healthcare. The costs are going up too much, and we're really screaming for help and feeling helpless.
2: All right. Well, let's talk about what American voters might do about it. We got this text from a listener. Healthcare costs will definitely influence how I vote. It's ridiculous that in the United States, the only developed nation that does not provide universal healthcare to all of its citizens, I will vote for the candidate that has an honest plan to cover all Americans adequately. And we got this message from Kelsey in Tampa Bay.
4: Regarding healthcare, it's definitely top of mind for me and my family when it comes to voting. And we've been consistently disappointed year after year of healthcare costs not improving. And actually this past year, our health insurance increased because we were on affordable healthcare. So very recently, my family and I decided to get rid of our health insurance.
2: In Tampa Bay.
4: Regarding healthcare, it's definitely top of mind for me and my family when it comes to voting. And we've been consistently disappointed year after year of healthcare costs

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1: They're going to do.
2: Well, we talked through the polling that shows that, you know, Americans are making decisions difficult decisions because of how much healthcare is costing them right now. And so we have, you know, other polling that's pointed to that factoring into their vote in the midterms. You mentioned at the top of the program, the Axios Ipsos poll that recently came out that found most Americans across party lines said they'd be more likely to vote for a candidate in the midterms who supports expanding prescription drug discount platforms. Nearly half said they would be more likely to vote for a candidate that supports reinstating health insurance subsidies through Obamacare. I'll note that that was, you know, 71% of Democrats and 49% of independents, while it was only 26% of Republicans. But still, there does seem to be, you know, broad support for, you know, changing and upending healthcare systems among voters. And so, you know, that stress over how much healthcare is costing, the polling does indicate that it will translate into how people are voting in November.
1: Well, one of you writes to us, "I just had major surgery and expect a bunch of bills from everyone who came in my room or even touched any paperwork. Social Security is my only income. I'm already drowning in medical debt. I see no way out. I'm not sure voting either way will help." That's from one of you. Julie Appleby, how much of a difference are we seeing between Republican and Democratic voters where they say healthcare costs rank as a concern for them?
3: So a recent KFF poll found that about 7 in 10 Democratic voters and nearly two-thirds of independent voters say healthcare costs are going to impact which party's candidate they would support in the election, compared to about half of Republican voters who say the same thing. Now, the Republican Party does hold an advantage on addressing fraud and waste among people who are polled. They think they do a better job on that.
1: And they've made a big deal out of it.
3: They've made a big deal out of it. That is the main message we're hearing from the Republicans. And the Democrats are seen as, you know, more likely to deal with healthcare costs, and people trust the Democratic Party. So that's what we're seeing. Both parties are kind of running with those messages. The Democrats are definitely trying to focus on healthcare costs and talk about how they're going to have a plan and they're going to fix it. And they are trying to do some things about it, including recently they introduced some legislation in the Senate that would overturn this new rule from the Trump administration that sets some new requirements for next year in the ACA. It's the definition of a long shot. It's not going to pass, but it's going to force a vote so that they can point to it and say, hey, here's how we voted. Here's how the Republicans voted. But fraud and waste, the discussion about that is a big deal among Republicans, and we're hearing more from that just in some of the recent numbers that were released about how many people are still paying their ACA premiums.
1: Yeah, Zeke, I know you've seen this play before, so what do you make about the focus from Republicans on waste, fraud, and abuse? This isn't about subsidies. It isn't about the health of the employer-sponsored market. It isn't even about universal care. It's about people ripping you off. It's about waste, fraud, and abuse. And it's gaining some traction, at least among Republicans. What do you make of it?
4: Yeah, there is no doubt waste, fraud, and abuse in the healthcare system. I would say there's probably more waste and abuse. But there is plenty of fraud. And what's interesting is it's not on the part of people who are enrolled. There tends not to be on the part of people enrolled. It tends to be on big companies that are ripping off of the government programs and private insurance programs. We've had big scandals, for example, these skins substitutes, where there's been a lot of fraud. They're super expensive, thousands of dollars for just a few square inches. And you have people charging millions of dollars across lots of patients. One patient was described as totally covered in these skin substitutes, totally unnecessarily. So there's plenty of that. But that's not going to save the healthcare system. And that's not a substitute for revising the system. Let me just go back to a key element that all of our listeners should hit. We spend roughly

0: $15,000 to $16,000 per American in the American healthcare system. The next highest country is somewhere around $10,000 or $11,000. That means we're spending $5,000 per American more than the next highest country. And that next highest country is Switzerland and has universal coverage. We have more than enough money in the system. The problem is it's going to administrative costs, it's going to unnecessary care, it's going to high drug costs. All of those things need to be reined in, as well as hospital costs. And if we did make them more reasonable, we could cover everyone with actually pretty minimal deductibles and copays. We shouldn't have high deductibles and copays. Those are meant to discourage people from using unnecessary services. Most of the people it discourages need those services. There's a recent report of a guy with crushing chest pain going to a emergency room. They said, unless you pay $1,600 up front, we're not looking at you. That's ridiculous. That is un-American. And we should not have that kind of situation in our country.
1: If you
0: have more than enough money.
1: If you thought a 17-page Medicaid application was a barrier to care, try $1,600 to keep you from going to the doctor. I mean, it is just, to any reasonable person, absolutely astounding. That's Zeke Emanuel from the University of Pennsylvania. Kelly Hooper from Politico is here, and Julie Appleby from KFF Health News. And we got this from one of you who wrote, I'm 62. I can financially retire, though I don't like what's happening in insurance markets, so I will likely delay retiring until I'm Medicare age. I blame Republicans for the healthcare cutbacks and increased cuts. Kelly, that's one person who's 62 and going to retire. Who are Americans blaming right now for higher ACA and the other healthcare cost increases that we're talking about?
2: Yeah, it's interesting. I think we'll find that out in November.
1: Right.
2: Certainly, Republicans are really pushing hard on the anti-fraud messaging right now. I covered a hearing at the Energy and Commerce Oversight Subcommittee last week on Medicaid fraud that Republicans held, where they questioned Medicaid directors from four states, and they grilled them on, you know, whether they're doing enough to combat Medicaid fraud, and, you know, applauded some Trump administration actions to combat fraud within Medicaid. And we've seen a lot of action from Dr. Oz on that, which they brought up. And then at the same time, we saw Democrats at the hearing saying that this was all a coordinated effort from Republicans to punish blue states, and sort of, you know, pointing the finger back at Republicans for cutting Medicaid and driving up health costs and saying it's all just a distraction tactic. And so, you know, as we've sort of talked about here, like, those are the two different lines of messaging we're hearing on healthcare, where Republicans are, you know, trying to appeal to voters by saying that they are combating fraud within government health programs to protect those programs for the people that need them the most. And then Democrats are pointing out the cuts that Republicans have made to those programs, which they say are driving costs up and hurting patients' access to care. So I don't know if we can say yet which one is going to resonate more with voters. You know, I think certainly with the conservative base on the Republican side, the anti-fraud messaging might be effective. But as far as whether it'll appeal to more moderate voters, I think that's not super clear yet. So it's really going to be, you know, which side can win the messaging wars on this. And I think we'll see that play out over the next few months.
1: Zeke, we only have a quick minute before we have to go, but you've been around for a minute. I'm not saying you're an old healthcare policy expert, but you've been around for a minute. I cannot tell you the number of healthcare elections I've seen portended in the polling. Voters are saying they're going to vote on healthcare. It's the number one issue. And then the exit polls never reflect it. They don't actually vote that way when they get in the booth. They vote on, you know, a war, a foreign war, or they vote on likability, or they vote on, I'm more comfortable with this person. Is it going to materialize this time?
0: Well, first of all, I'm not sure you're 100% right. 2018
1: okay.
0: was an election on which healthcare and repudiation of Trump on trying to repeal the Affordable Care Act was an issue. And again, I think we need to be careful. Yes, it's true on exit poll when you force people, what's the issue you voted on? They are reluctant to say healthcare. They're often going to say the economy. But in this election, it's a combination of both. And I think the other surprising issue is neither party at the moment has a comprehensive reform package for healthcare. We're not hearing them say that. I think as the pressure of costs increase towards the end of the decade and probably for the presidential election 2028, healthcare is going to rise and you're going to need a comprehensive healthcare reform plan. And we're at the moment pretty silent on that. And that, I think, portends poorly. The public will be pissed if people don't have a plan how to fix this system.
1: Julie, what are you watching for as we count down to November here?
3: I think we're going to keep hearing, and I'm going to be watching for what are the messages coming out of both sides. And then, you know, clearly we're going to keep an eye on the Affordable Care Act, how many fewer people are going to be in it. And we won't know until closer to the end of the year because we won't know how many people keep paying their premiums. So I think that's something worth watching, and worth watching what happens with the uninsured rate.
1: We got this message, last word, from one of you who says none of this really has anything to do with voting, at least not in your view. The big, beautiful bill destroyed what was left of the middle class. Unless candidates can promise lower family costs for the basics, healthcare will always be secondary. We appreciate that comment. And boy, so many of you reached out to be part of this conversation. Whether the polls are right or wrong, 1A listeners, boy, you really care about that issue. And hey, if you're listening to this and you're running for office in November, take note. I want to thank Julie Appleby, senior correspondent at KFF Health News. Julie, thank you so much.
3: Thank you.
1: Dr. Zeke Emanuel, oncologist and vice provost for global initiatives at the University of Pennsylvania. Zeke, always great to talk to you.
0: Thank you for having me. I hope it was informative.
1: Very informative. And Kelly Hooper, reporter at Politico. Kelly, thanks so much.
2: Thanks, Todd. Great talking with you.
1: Remember, we are on Instagram. You can follow us at The 1A Show. Today's producer was Michelle Harvin, and this program comes to you from WAMU, part of American University in Washington, distributed by NPR. I'm Todd Zwillick. Jen is back with you tomorrow. She's been hosting panels at the Aspen Ideas Festival in Colorado, everything from AI to science in an age of skepticism, and we're going to bring you those conversations in the weeks to come. We can't wait. Thanks for listening. We'll talk more soon. This is 1A.

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7: From WXXI News, I'm Megan Mack, and this is Connections. It's everywhere, from big city signs to the side of recycling bins to tattooed on people's bodies. The city mark is one of Rochester's most recognizable symbols. Designed during a time of great social change, the mark is rooted in Rochester's dual identity as the Flower, F-L-O-W-E-R, city, and Flower, F-L-O-U-R, city. Now 50 years after it was approved by City Council, what does the mark say about Rochester and the people who call this city home? Guest host Matt DeTurk leads a discussion about the history of the mark, its enduring legacy, and how it helps us tell Rochester's story. That's next, after the news, on Connections.

0: Live from NPR News in Washington, I'm Ryland Barton. The Supreme Court decision on birthright citizenship was a blow to the Trump administration, but immigrant rights groups are celebrating with caution. NPR's Emily Kwong reports from the rally outside the courthouse.
1: California Democratic Senator Alex Padilla called the ruling a moment to reflect on what it means to be an American.
2: The Supreme Court of the United States said, "No, Donald Trump, you do not get to decide who gets to be an American. The Constitution decides."
1: In the hours since, some Senate Republicans have urged Congress to pass legislation or a constitutional amendment to end the guarantee of birthright citizenship. All of it signals to organizer Lydia Walther Rodriguez that the fight is far from over.
3: It's a fight that we should never had to have had. Our community is exhausted, but we'll never surrender.
1: And as of today, Trump's executive order has been struck down. Emily Kwong, NPR News.
0: The birthright citizenship decision used the Constitution's 14th Amendment to rule that anyone born in the country with very limited exceptions is a citizen. But the Trump administration now says it's going to target what it calls birth tourism schemes. Here's Vice President J.D. Vance on Fox News today.
4: The concept of birthright citizenship, which is an absurdity to the 14th Amendment, that concept is hanging by a thread. And so what I take from that is, yes, we've got to fix the immigration system even more. We have to be even more aware of who's coming into our country to make sure that they're not benefiting from this atrocious Supreme Court ruling. But it also means that we have to keep fighting.
0: President Trump says Republicans will hold a first ever party convention in a midterm election year this fall. He says the gathering will take place on September 9th and 10th in Dallas. NPR's Elena Moore reports.
5: Trump says the convention will be an opportunity to, quote, celebrate our nation, our achievements, and our bright future. Party conventions usually happen during presidential election years, not during the midterms. But stakes are high for Republicans on Capitol Hill. They currently control both the House and the Senate by slim margins. And as many Americans report struggling with high prices, Democrats hope to flip some key seats. So even though Trump isn't on the ballot this fall, a party convention may be an opportunity for the leader of the GOP to rally his base before they head to the polls. Elena Moore, NPR News.
0: President Trump took in nearly $1.2 billion from his crypto businesses last year, according to a federal filing released today. Trump got more than $500 million from his World Liberty Financial business, selling new crypto products, including governance tokens. Another crypto business, CIC Digital LLC, took in more than $600 million from sales of souvenir-type meme coins. Trump's real estate business also boomed last year. U.S. stocks rose today. The NASDAQ composite climbed 1.5%. This is NPR News from Washington. President Trump's son-in-law, Jared Kushner, and Mideast envoy Steve Witkoff arrived in Qatar today for meetings with mediators working to negotiate an end to the war with Iran. It comes after a weekend of back-and-forth attacks. A spokesman for Qatar's foreign ministry says the U.S. delegation won't have any direct negotiations with Iranian diplomats. Thousands of South Africans protested across the country today, calling for undocumented migrants to leave the country. NPR's Kate Bartlett was at the marches in Johannesburg.
6: The protesters, all black South Africans, shouted "Mabahambe," meaning "they must go," referring to other African nationals. Some were dressed in traditional Zulu attire, many carrying sticks and sambox, a kind of whip. Anti-migrant groups clad in military garb sung and danced. Many people had been drinking heavily since the morning, and the atmosphere was volatile. But there was a high police presence on the street and helicopters flying overhead. By the afternoon, only sporadic episodes of violence had been reported. Thousands of migrants from Malawi and Zimbabwe had fled the country prior to the day of protests. Kate Bartlett, NPR News, Johannesburg.
0: The largest digital camera ever built is beginning to capture images of unseen corners of the universe in finer detail. Perched on a Chilean mountaintop, researchers hope the Vera C. Rubin Observatory will provide clues about puzzling concepts like dark matter and dark energy. The observatory released its first images last year, including colorful shots of the Trifid and Lagoon nebulas. This is NPR.
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9: From WXXI News, this is Connections. I'm Matthew Turk, Artistic Director at the Little Theater, filling in for Evan Dawson. Our connection this hour was made more than 50 years ago when the city of Rochester was struggling to find a unifying identity. Thankfully, young graphic designer Lee Green was on the job, and he designed our now iconic Rochester City mark, the Flower City logo. But good, or great, graphic design is more than just a simple picture. An icon, a logo, has to represent something, and somehow, through line and form, it has to inspire emotion in people. That's a lot to ask of one little logo, but the Rochester City mark has risen to the challenge and stood the test of time. And the story of how it was created and how it fuels community pride is inspiring and rich enough that there is now a feature-length documentary about it. The film, City Mark, a Rochester Icon, premiered back in May and has been rolling out free screenings around the Rochester community with more coming up. And I'm so excited today to chat with some of the people responsible for the mark, for the film, and for its impact on the community. Joining us here in the studio is Eric Lehman, artist, designer, and curator of Gallery 1975. Barbara Pierce, the City of Rochester Communications Director.
10: Hello.
9: Nate Miller, City of Rochester Digital Media Specialist and filmmaker involved with the doc. And joining us via Teams is Lee Green, the City of Rochester's first graphic designer and the City Mark originator. Hi, Lee.
11: Hello.
9: Thank you all so much for being here. I am, as someone who, like, is a graphic designer, now an artistic director at the Little, but worked at the city. I think graphic design is so important, but I also have so much community pride. And so literally when I was told that the city was working on a documentary about the logo, I was like, oh, this is perfect. Like, this is so exciting. And I think even better, it's really good. It's a really good film. And like, I feel like reinstilled in me that sense of pride about our community. So huge kudos about it. Nate, I do want to start with being like, what was the impetus behind being like, you know what, we're going to make a documentary about a logo?
10: The impetus. Well, I am not I'm not from Rochester, but I've lived here for a while. I moved up in 2010, spent a while as a news photographer. It's everywhere. It's just such a great story. I mean, long story short, it's a great story. It's something that we can all agree on. Everybody's doing something different with it. I started working for the city in 2018 in the Communications Bureau, and we had a little bit of downtime during pandemic years. So I started, I thought, you know, this is something that I am in a unique position. We as a communications team are in a unique position to get to the bottom of this. Where'd it come from? You know, like everybody's using it. Get some questions answered. So, yeah.
12: Matt, it was the first meeting I had. So I joined the city with Mayor Evans in January of 2022. And we looked back and it was January 11th, 2022, when Nate and I met for the first one-on-one. So I gave a lay of the land and he said, hey, FYI, in 2026, this mark is going to be 50 years old. And he had a thought about this documentary already formulating in his mind. So I was all about it. And I'll tell you, it's even bigger than the documentary. As you know, there's a book that's we're going to be putting out. There was a festival that we held this summer. We blew it out of the water, and the full comms team got behind Nate's vision to celebrate this moment. And I don't think we could have picked a better year to take some time to celebrate Rochester Pride.
9: And I think that's what's so like amazing about this is that's kind of what you always hope for, is something that you make or you do like kind of has that kind of sense of like people rallying around it, that sense of community. So Lee, I want to ask you, like, as the first graphic designer for the city, did you think that something that you made would have this kind of longevity to it?
11: You know, I never thought about it at the time. I hoped it would have a degree of longevity, but marks for corporations and cities sometimes have a way of going through iterations and changes that have very little to do with a mark and more about folks that are, you know, managing the organization. So it's very gratifying that it has endured as it has. And, you know, it's exceeded my expectations in terms of endurance for sure.
9: Absolutely. Which I think is amazing about it. Can you take a moment and pull us all the way back to like your initial like thought process, or as you're making it, like there is an amazing part in the doc which talks about you combining some visual elements. Can you walk us through a little bit of what makes that flower logo tick?
11: Well, yeah, and let me, if I can, just for a moment before that, you know, speak to what was going on within the city and the visual expressions of the city at the time.
9: Sure.
11: This was not just about a mark, but really about pulling together all those design and visual systems in an integrated way. They were very fragmented, which was really a missed opportunity for the city. You know, everything from newspaper, which there was quite a bit of at the time, television publications, and of course, the fact that the city really didn't have a simple, symbolic mark to represent it. It was represented by a city seal, like most cities. And that city seal was an amalgam of history, probably input from many, many people at the time. So it didn't function very well as a clear, distinctive symbolic representation. The mark itself evolved after about a year that I had been on the job as a designer. I'd been working on a lot of other things, including a design system for the city. But you want to have something that is it's memorable, that has some intellectual content, and it's very simple. It didn't take long to begin to, look around and understand that the city's history, much of it, had to do with the flour mills that were growing up along the Erie Canal at the time, powered by grist mills and wheels. And also, in its current day, the city was represented or known as being a flower city because of the lilacs, Lilac Festival. And so as I started to look at those two images, both the lilac flower as well as the wheel of the grist mill, they kind of came together. And in fact, at one point, I told this story, I can remember overlapping them. And they seemed to evolve as a graphic that embodied both of those elements. And that became the impetus for the mark.
9: And I think it's one of those things where, again, like looking at and seeing pieces of it and being like, oh, this makes sense. Like, this is like something that on actual physical paper, like when you put it together, I was like, oh, this makes sense, and creates such a unique identifiable shape. Eric, I'd want to take a minute and talk about like with like the fact that you've now, and I'm going kind of out of chronological order of history here, but you've spent so much time now dealing with this shape in terms of art projects, community aspects of it, and you have a lot of experience with other art and design. Like, how has it been for you working with it in terms of like as an icon and as a shape?
13: Right. So, and some of this is covered in the documentary, but, my first interaction is with the logo is through skating through the city and seeing it on buildings. I'm also not from Rochester. And in the 90s, we were skating downtown. We're seeing it on the police cars we're running away from, things like that. And, at the time I was very early, in design, learning all the things. And, for us, at 90s, I was working with the local shop Krugco. It was about remix culture and turning to, having a little bit of that early city pride, you referenced that. So one of my first iterations is actually working with it, unauthorized, a little better way to phrase it, an homage, you know, to create a shop board that, you know, by that point, you know, especially along the throughway, the corridor, you know, that icon was associated with Rochester and through the people. And, you know, it just made sense to us to like, all right, we're going to do a tribute board. And, you know, I think we got a cease and desist within about a week, which is far better than New York State ever did when we did the same with their logo. But then over time, you know, it's I didn't use it for a long time. Mm-hmm. You know, I had a little bit of a, oh, I got to lay low. You know, as I got more involved, like cycled back around, my life evolved, and then I became more involved with the arts world in Rochester. You know, by that point, my relationship with Rochester had changed. You know, and I viewed what I was doing in Rochester very differently. I viewed, you know, my interactions with it, and the logo, you know, had come to just, it represented all of that life lived and all the friends met and all the found family along the way. And so for me, when I was starting to do fundraising, for my gallery and stuff, I was integrating that as art forms, you know, deconstructing skateboards and at that point, I'm now analyzing the forms, you know, the wedges of the flower and cutting them over and over again out of skateboards and, you know, really learning the intricacies of every single curve, line, and form of that. And then again, as my own, like 20 plus years of design history, it just took on a new appreciation of it from the design and professional side. And then, you know, especially as we ramp up to now with the celebration of the mark, you know, it is inextricably tied from Rochester. You know, it's a secret symbol. It's a secret society. You know, I wear the mark. You know, everyone's got, you know, tattoos the city logo on their body, and it's a, you see it like, ah, oh, Rochester, yeah. and you know, if the city had tried to do that, it would not never have worked. But because there was, you know, at first that little bit of rebellion against, like, oh, we're gonna do it whether you want us to or not, and then a little bit of like a tacit, like, all right, we're gonna see where it goes and watch what happens, it was allowed to organically evolve so that it just means so much more to the residents of Rochester. Or folks who've left Rochester, than just this city mark. Mm-hmm. And it's, you don't, you know, it is such a unique story. You know, there's people who will, you know, tattoo brand marks on them, whatever, you know, from the clothing brands they like, things like that. But, you know, like that city pride is a very different thing. And it's like the stories that are all tied to that.
12: Mm-hmm. We actually have gotten calls from other municipalities. Yeah. Since I've been here, I've received calls from, I can think of one, a small city in California, asking, how did we do that? Mm-hmm. How did we make the mark so popular? And the answer was, I'm not sure. It was before my time. I think it's the only city that we can find that's got a mark that's 50 years old.
10: Yeah. Yeah, absolutely. I mean, it's so unique. Mm-hmm. And I think for, like, all the reasons that you were just talking about, Eric, as well, you know, it's it means something different to everybody, and everybody's using it in a different way. It's so adaptable, and yeah, it is a unique model. I mean, I think that's one of the most fascinating parts of this story, is that it was born in under a corporate model of branding where you don't let people use it. Yeah. People aren't supposed to touch it. And I know Barbara can talk about this too. And somewhere along the way, you know, people just started using it.
12: They were going to use it.
13: Yeah.
12: So
13: yeah.
12: What we did, and it was before my time. And again, in the documentary, Nate interviewed me and captured the moment where I said, you know, thank goodness we had people with some foresight who came, who originally created it, and then saw the popularity of it and recognized the value in the city and the residents of our of the greater Rochester area embracing it and the pride that we have in it to give the policy some flex. There, I've worked for nearly 40 years in the advertising and marketing business. I have never experienced a mark like this where you allow people to use it. There are certain uses you can't do, but there are a lot of uses that you can do, and you can leverage it for commercial and non-commercial purposes, which is just not typical for any other brand.
9: Which I think is what's so specifically, again, not just unique, but is also a case of something that you, again, hope for in any sort of an artistic pursuit, whether it's, again, more, you know, technical, more design-based, or more artistic, is that literally the fact that people are tattooing it, people want to use it, but also the fact that the city has managed to find a balance of being like, let's protect, like, the identity of the city, but let's encourage people to still be able
12: to celebrate
9: to celebrate it. Exactly. Like multiple avenues I want to go from here, but I'm going to take a second because we're talking about like the history of it. And Nate, be like, one of the things that I was so struck by in the documentary is how much archival footage you have, how much archival material. What was it like trying to amass that wide like swath of stuff that you managed to have?
10: Man, it was an epic adventure. It was a journey. We have some space over at the library, which is a lot of photo lab archival material, slides, digital or not digital. It's everything pre-digital, basically. So I would explore over there. I would take an hour out of my day because I, you know, for years I was also, I'm still a digital media specialist and responsible for photography and content creation. So I got my daily job stuff, but I'd take an hour and I'd go over to the photo vault and I'd explore and I'd find Lee Green's personal portfolio and I would just get so excited about it. I'd pull out boxes of Beta tapes, gigantic tapes that we had digitized. I pulled out my old camcorder and digitized high eight tapes from the 90s. You know, so you've got all these eras of analog media and you got to figure out how to get them digitized. But it's great. We have a lot of slides digitized. We've got, we worked with Visual Studies Workshop and RIT Archive, the Carey Collection. We've got a lot of people to thank for where we are right now as a team effort.
9: Lee, I have a question based on the fact that we're talking about like archival materials and how things were made. But I feel like nowadays we tend to talk about like either slides or paper products or even hand-drawn logos as something that adds texture to things. Whereas when you were originally working on this and working for the city as a graphic designer, so much of the design that you worked on at the time is so beautifully clean and elegant. Can you talk about, was that a style that you just kind of like found at the time, something that you wanted to work in, or is that naturally what was required because of being a municipality?
11: I don't know that it was so much a municipality as it was just the basic fundamentals of good design. I mean, you know, the best of design is clean and simple and straightforward and not embellished. When you start to over embellish things, you end up with, you know, an amalgam of not so good material. So that was really the foundation for much of the design work. And it was important to create a sort of a common, if you will, visual voice for the city. At the time, that was something that, you know, 50 years ago, corporations were pretty good at. I mean, they got it. Government organizations and cities, not so much. It wasn't really on their radar. And that in itself made it a wonderful opportunity to be able to have that clean state and that degree of autonomy. And that worked out really well.
9: And something else I want to ask you about is there's this, I think there's some footage and some photos of you presenting to people at the time of you designing it. I think it was like a slide projector, and you're kind of trying to sell people on the idea of why this is the new logo that Rochester should be looking at to represent the city. Do you remember anything about like what you tried to say or how you tried to convince them, or was it just about clean design at the time?
11: Well, you know, it's ironic because a lot of what I was doing then is not unlike what I did in my initial years at IBM. If you gather up all the visual representations of a brand, or in that case, at that time, of a city, and you put them together and you showcase them either on a wall or in slides and images, it becomes pretty clear very quickly that the expression, the visual expression, is very fragmented, and it's not doing the hard work that it could be doing on behalf of the city. So I'm sure that, you know, I don't have that presentation anymore. It was probably a 35 millimeter slide presentation, but I expect that's that was much of it. It was all about showing the current opportunity.
9: Nate, you said you have
10: that? Yeah, I do, Lee. I've got that. The 35 slides.
11: If you
10: ever,
11: you
10: if, yeah, yep. If you ever want to see it,
11: okay. On my next trip up there.
10: Yeah. Yep.
9: Nate, I love in this case. Like, I feel like if I were you, my office would just be filled with like ephemera at this point. Like of all of the. Of the pieces making this.
10: Oh, it is. It's awesome. It's my own little City Mark Wonderland down there. Seriously, you just come down sometime. Anybody. Yeah, no, I've got metal work. I've got Magnus Apollo's Sea Creature and Sean Dunwoody. You know, all these artists that are doing stuff with it now. But then a lot of Lee's work, too, from the time. Because like you were saying, just beautiful work. Mm-hmm. I mean, it's so simple and clean. You know what you're looking at. You're like, oh, this is the city. I can tell because, you know, it's just because it's well designed. And I think that's one of the coolest things that's come out of this project. I'd like to take a little bit of credit for it, at least, that I think the city's, you know, we're really paying attention again to brand standards and what the city of Rochester looks like, where it's placed, and being consistent.
12: Mm-hmm. I think it's always a challenge with any brand is because of, the law of chaos? I mean, it's just people start to want to add their own logo. They want their own thing. And it's just a constant struggle to keep people focused. I think I'm really proud at Rochester's smart. Rochester's ahead of the curve on so many things. But we are doing that every day at the city.
9: Mm-hmm. I think, especially if you also look at, I don't remember how many years ago it was because time, I don't know. But like there was a point where every like major brand was redesigning every logo into just like a generic like Helvetica sans serif thing. Like there was that whole like when the Gap redid it and everyone was like, what are you doing?
13: Yeah.
9: Like, but I think that there is that tendency where people want to put their own like stamp on it. People want to make changes. People want it to be fresh and different. But I think it's so important. And it's also so unique that a mark as good as this one still looks just as good right now as it did when it was originally designed.
12: People get used to things.
9: Yes.
12: It's around them all the time so that they start to take advantage or they start to forget that it is a powerful thing and that it does a lot of work already for you. So, and this has been true at every brand I've been at, that you have to protect it. You have to defend it. And, you know, and if you adjust it, you enhance it just slightly because it needs to be close enough to a recognizable brand, but far enough away to make it interesting.
13: Mm-hmm.
12: Honestly, this hasn't changed hardly at all. I think millimeters, if and when we use the mathematically precise version of the mark versus the hand-drawn version of the mark.
9: Yeah. And pardon, this is not going to come out terribly eloquent, but like there is a pillar sign on by the waterfront, and the mark is wrapping around it, and it's in three dimensions. And I was like, oh, what a smart use of that. Like, how interesting, like, to use it in that way. But I also think that's a case of it
14: takes people who like originally were like very talented and made this and then are continuing to be talented in the way that they're continuing to use it and find new ways to keep mm-hmm. it fresh and interesting.
12: That example yeah. you're giving is actually a city use. And again, I've worked at places where you could be taken to brand jail for yeah. doing something like wrapping your logo around something on purpose
14: yeah.
12: or any of the colors that you see it in.
14: Yeah.
12: It's just usually not allowed.
14: We're just going to take a really quick short break. When we come back, we will have more with our guests talking about the City Mark. We'll be right back here on Connections.
15: I'm Megan Mack. Coming up in our second hour, it's Connections Summer Sessions, where we bring back popular episodes all tied to a theme. This week's theme is conversations about climate and environment. You may have heard recent commentary from lawmakers and other people in our region about why they don't want to see more solar arrays, particularly on possible farmland. In this special rebroadcast, we understand the facts about solar energy and debunk the myths.
14: This is Connections. I'm Matt DeTurk, sitting in for Evan Dawson. We are talking about City Mark, a Rochester icon, a new documentary about the logo of the Flower City. And I am beyond thrilled to be talking here today with Lee Green, the City of Rochester's first graphic designer and City Mark originator, Nate Miller, the City of Rochester digital media specialist and filmmaker behind the documentary, Barbara Pierce, the City of Rochester communications director, and Eric Lehman, artist, designer, and curator of Gallery 1975. Nate, you had a question for Lee.
10: Yeah, Lee, I was just curious. When you came up for the premiere, which it was such an honor to have you here, and we're really mm-hmm. grateful that you took the time and got up here. I know it was a bit of a struggle, but I was curious if you had time to walk around and see any of the modern mark applications, the official city mark applications that we were mentioning, the wraparound pillars and sandblasted yeah. into the floor.
11: I didn't see some of the things that you've described there, but we did have a chance to walk around and go into a number of stores and restaurants, and I saw quite a few representations of the mark on plaques and on other materials, and it allowed for engaging in a conversation with some of the shop owners or restaurant owners. And it was not only very gratifying, but it was also very obvious that they took a great deal of pride in being able to showcase that mark in their businesses.
14: I am so intrigued by, like, in the process of the city itself choosing when and where to use the logo. Is the Communications Bureau involved in, like, when the Parks Department wants to use it and stuff? Do you guys go through, like, a brand approval process for official use of it around?
12: There are a lot of standard uses that departments, there's a lot of departments in the city, and it would be overwhelming to try to manage all of the places. But there are official documents, there are official uses, there are places we want people to use it in a consistent way, signage. But when there are large-scale things like wrapping the mark around, we are looped in and we're made aware of
14: cool.
12: the plan.
14: Yeah, I think that it's that balance of how big and how small and when to use it, I think that is notable because, again, people want to use it. People really want to put it on stuff. But there's an amazing part of the doc also where Tom DeAsher, who owns Shop Peppermint, talks about it being on the garbage cans, on the, like, toters, and yeah. being like, oh, wow, this city is so proud of its logo that it is on all the garbage cans.
13: I actually... back in the 90s, my brother pulled one off and had it hanging in his house. And when he left Rochester, he gave it to me, and it is still just magneted up onto my fridge. You know, it was falling off. I don't want to put that. We didn't go fully pull off. But yeah, and I think that's where that odd relationship with it, but that for a lot of us came from. It's just... It is on there. It's on just so many items and throughout that are the cities, right? And I think when you look at what is the differentiation, like what the city is making sure is, and what is, you know, what the residents know is official city versus, either licensed or even unauthorized, whatever. I think because of the standardization and brand guidelines, it's rare that I feel that people get confused. Mm-hmm. You know, you know when it's an artistic license versus is official city. There's just so much more to like the official city ones that are like, oh yeah, no, that's legit.
12: Yeah, there is a balance, and that's exactly the goal, is to ensure there's no confusion.
13: Yeah.
12: That's the key, because it is still on our uniforms.
13: Yeah.
12: And if somebody comes to your house and says that I'm with the city, you need to believe that they're from the city, and you can't have people walking around with things that look like uniforms. It's one example of something we actually just talked about today. And we get requests for things that look too close to that, or it's in a business logo.
13: Right.
12: People will get confused and think that perhaps the city's behind that organization when we're not. So that's the key. And that's the one thing that we're always watching for, is clarity.
13: Yeah. And I think even the if we're going to talk about like the application process, it is simple. It's a website and it's $100. And it is very approachable. You know, even I was looking at the current one. After all,
10: you're talking about the process to
13: licensing the logo, and you know, the restrictions really are minimal. You know, it's very clearly spelled out, and they make sense. And you don't feel like, as a creative, you don't feel stifled. You know, it's like, oh, cool, yeah, I'm able to put up my idea, and I think my first one was approved in less than 12 hours on a Friday night. Mm-hmm. Like, I put in on a Friday night after
12: you work 24/7 sometimes. Not on purpose.
13: I put it in, and this is many years ago, it was like 2016 or something. I put it in right after they first started the licensing. I put it in for reasons that night. And when I woke up, I got the approval at like 8 o'clock on a Saturday, and it blew my mind.
14: Yeah. And I think that that's, again, like speaking to, like, again, the work that the team is doing, like, at the city in terms of trying to, like, find encouraging the community, but also being able to celebrate our community, because that's ultimately, I feel like, on a, not, I don't want to say loftier, but like, is literally like the role of the government. It's literally here to support the people and living their best lives in the community. The website URL for the information about this is cityofrochester.gov/citymark50. And again, not trying to sound too complimentary, but like, it's so straightforward because the information's there on how to license it. The information about screenings of this documentary are there. But also, there's been so much else in this celebration that has been happening and is coming up. You guys just literally had an entire festival about it. Like,
12: we did Flower Fest. So Flower Fest was supposed to be one time, one shot. We had a drone show. We had a full day with vendors selling their City Mark apparel and jewelry and other things. And we had music and food trucks. And it was supposed to be a one-time deal. And now apparently we have to do this every year. which is great.
13: Victim of your own success.
12: Yeah. And we had a great event down in the High Falls District. We'll do it again next year. So keep an eye out for that. But, you know, all of this started this year. Nate and I, again, from the beginning, 4 or 5 years ago now, began planning for the documentary, but then how could we make it something that could reach everyone in our community? So the documentary itself, we had a premiere. The Rock Cinema had several free showings. The Little is coming up and having several free showings. We'll have library free showings, and all of those available showings are at that website. And we'll also, WXXI is planning to show it on their air. WXXI was a production partner with the city and helping us put the movie together. So we're excited for them to show it on their air this fall. In September, I think, is the plan. So, and then we've also got a book coming out. It's a coffee table book, which will be available through the Friends of the Public Library. And that'll be at the end of July. So you can watch for that. We'll have art going up. We've got a youth group that's painting a large mural at MLK Park. Wow. That'll be in July and August. We've got a huge custom piece of capital art, a sculpture going on the Sister Cities Bridge this summer. That's going to be really neat see. Yeah. We'll catch a lot of content around how that thing goes up, because that's going to be cool. It's how tall? Do you remember how tall it is? 30 feet?
10: I don't.
12: It's tall. But let's just say it's tall.
14: But it's an outdoor sculpture.
12: It'll be
14: of
12: outdoor
14: the mark.
12: In the middle of the Sister Cities Bridge. It'll be of the mark. We did an RFP with our friends in the Department of Environmental Services 2 years ago now.
10: 2 years ago, yeah.
12: And so that'll be going in. Yeah. That's slated for this fall again, probably in October. By October, it'll be going up and be finished this fall.
14: So this really is a year-long celebration.
12: Well, yeah. We started in May. We're going to see it through. We'll have official anniversary merchandise with our friends of the public market, and that'll be coming up in July and August. 6x6. We were just talking about 6x6. They did a partnership with us. There's a whole City Mark theme, a whole wall full of City Mark art.
14: At Rochester Contemporary right now?
12: 6x6 through July 25th. Wow. Yeah, so go out and check that out. It's amazing. And what else did I forget about? I think that's everything. That's a lot.
14: I was just going to say, I was like...
12: And on top of our day job, we've done all of this other stuff. It's a lot.
14: Yeah. In terms of the doc screening in that case... you had some screenings during Flower Fest in that case. Did you get any sort of feedback from the community on getting the first chance to see it?
10: People were so excited. It was awesome. We did three screenings in a row in, what was it, High Falls?
12: Mm-hmm. In the Waterworks building there.
10: Waterworks building, that's right. And it was standing room only. In fact, it was sitting room only. You know, we pulled out all of the chairs that we could, and then we still didn't have room, so people just sat down on the floor. And it was awesome. Yeah, it was very exciting.
12: We're trying not to take, at least, and I say to Nate, for him, I try not to take offense to the fact about how many people say, wow, that was really good. And I think, how did you not expect it to be phenomenal? It is a great film. It's a really fun story. It's easy to watch. It's only 70 minutes. So
10: yeah, I think people are surprised when they hear we made a film about a logo. Mm-hmm. You know, the main character is a two-dimensional graphic illustration. But it works because there's so many people who are so passionate about it and using it in so many ways. So I always said the film would be, I would like it to be half origin story and half modern engagement. Mm-hmm. Well, then you've got 50 years in between. So, you know.
13: A lot of content.
10: Yeah, I did my best. But people, there's a really good energy about it. It feels so good. I just need to take a second here and to say thank you, Barbara, and to thank you to the mayor for letting me do it.
12: Right.
10: You know, I mean, I think like Lee got that flexibility in 1974 to 76. They said, you know, he had a director who said, go ahead, free reign, and look what we got. And I feel similar now in that I was given quite a bit of creative freedom to... a lot of creative editorial control, and I appreciate that, and I think the film is really honest for it.
14: Yeah. I think that one of the things that's great about it, again, not to be like, wow, they made this in-house, but literally the fact that it feels not just so researched, but it feels so well-made, so handcrafted, and also so honest in terms of its portrayal of, like, the challenges of the city and then what has, like, come from it and how, the logo has really been useful and engaging in that case. Reiterating that if you would like to see the documentary, there are three upcoming free screenings at the Little Theater. The first one is this coming Sunday, July 5th, as well as screenings on July 8th and 13th. You can go to thelittle.org for more details for the trailer to reserve seats. And then there are screenings at the Rochester Public Libraries in July, August, and September across various branches. And then Movies with a Downtown View screening at Parcel 5 outdoors in September, I think is, again, just like, what a great way of, like, celebrating, like, within the space. I think that's so cool.
12: We're trying to, well, we've scheduled the screenings this way to kind of force people to come together because that's part of the objective of all of this effort.

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1: Like, does it include some of the same stuff, different stuff?
2: It has to include some of the same stuff because of Nate was the originator of the story in the documentary, and so a lot of it's coming from that. But I will say that the book goes into a little bit more visually. You can linger over some of the pages. Mm-hmm. It dives into the history a little bit more. We work closely with our city historian on the book. So a lot of the images, actually, you may have used some of them in the documentary as well, but there's additional images in the book and additional stories in the book. But it is a coffee table book. You can get into it you open it and you can read the page and you're not out of order, but it does go through history and it goes through where we were and the information around it. But I think that
3: it's a different experience.
2: Mm-hmm. A completely different experience. That was our plan, our hope.
3: Yeah.
1: Very cool.
3: Right. And like Barb said, you know, it's the kind of book where you can just open it up and, you know, you don't have to read it from front to back. Every page is going to give you a little bit of history.
2: And I need to just do a shout out to all of the partners, internal and external, because the comms team, we had a lot of these activities going on, but each one of these requires other team members. I mentioned Department of Environmental Services, who helped us with the sculpture. There's Department of Recreation and Human Services, who are helping us and with the Rock Paint Division on the mural. The historian, our law department. You know, you mentioned the book, and the first thing that flashed through my mind is getting the rights, speaking of rights, to all of the images and making sure that if they weren't the city's imagery, that we made sure we went and got rights for all of the stuff in all of the places. So it was really a 4-year plus labor of love, all of these.
1: Yeah. I can't wait to see the book. Like, again, the doc is great, but I literally am like, oh, great. I want to deepen it. I want to look for more information.
2: And those will be available at the public library, and we're working with the Friends of the Public Library.
1: That's awesome. Lee, I have a question for you about, so we talked a little bit about like leading up to the mark and influences on it, but I'm curious about like, your career and your design influences after the mark. Is there anything that I can ask about in terms of like, what did you like go on to do, or what did you move on with in terms of how did this influence what you did afterwards?
4: Well, as I mentioned, the approach to evaluating IBM's identity and expressions was very similar. So, the experience at the City of Rochester provided me with a wonderful experience in education to allow me to do that. I went on to work at IBM for some 36 years. When I left, I was a corporate vice president responsible for the IBM brand globally and all of the company's visual expressions. And so I had a wonderful career at IBM. And a couple of memorable experiences, and I'll just share one with you very quickly. At one point, after I'd been with the company for about 3 years, they asked me if I wanted to move back east and get involved in a new business, a new product. And I said, yeah, I'd be very interested in doing that because the east part of the country was the headquarters. And I said, well, what is this new product? And the manager I was working for at the time said, I'm really not exactly sure, but I think it's called the personal computer. So off I went on the adventure of supporting all the design associated with the introduction of IBM's personal computer and all that history as well. And, you know, we did a 100-year anniversary for IBM prior to my leaving and created a lot of very similar materials to the types of things that you're talking about. It went on for a year. And I think the wonderful thing about it was less self-congratulatory on IBM's part about what a great company we were. And it was more about all of the things that we had been able to do to help make positive changes in the world. And so that was tremendously gratifying. Those are some of the things I did after I left the City of Rochester.
1: One, I think that

0: That's, I mean, amazing. Like, but like, to minimize that, the effect of that. But two, that's also a case of, again, where I know like everyone has a different sense of like scale and what mm-hmm. they're looking for. But I personally kind of love the fact that the city mark here in Rochester was almost like a test case of a, like a test ground for you before yeah. moving on to like IBM. Like, yeah. I think that that's super cool. And that's what I kind of, again, one of the things that I love about our community is that I feel like we have unbelievably talented people here who are doing world-class work. Sometimes we just have a little trouble like getting that out further, but mm-hmm. I know the Communications Bureau, obviously you guys are working on that right now.
1: It's my number one objective. When Mayor Evans gave me this opportunity to join his administration and I said yes, I didn't take me long to realize how much we are our own worst enemies as far as appreciating what we have.
0: Sure.
1: I think that what's my biggest takeaway from this effort has been the young people in our community that you get to a certain age, you get to a certain part of your career, you just don't go out to the bars anymore, you don't engage with, I'm not skateboarding, I'm not doing any of the things I used to when I was very, very young. But I'll tell you, the young people are really embracing our city. Mm-hmm. They don't know what we used to be. Mm-hmm. They don't care what we used to think we were gonna be. They are embracing what we are today, and it's they're the ones yeah. tattooing the mark on their bodies. They're the ones living here, moving downtown, making the neighborhood of play a very vibrant community. And I think those of us who've been here a long time need to open up a little bit, get out a little bit more and experience the city the way our young generations are experiencing it, because it is extremely positive. And I think this effort this year, like I said, there couldn't be a better time for us all to take a moment and take some pride in our city.
0: Mm-hmm. Eric, yeah, as I say, I feel like, again, you're not to keep using the word community, but you're so deep rooted yeah. in community aspects of it. Like, do you feel like that is a case of where it's just kind of time ebbs and flows and different groups like find something?
2: Well, yeah, it's, you know, as Barbara was talking, I just think back to like the 2008 to 2012, which was this really vibrant rebirth in the arts community in Rochester, which then it has kept going. And a lot of it was fueled, you know, by folks who lived here, but just as much, there were a lot of us who weren't from here and we didn't have the baggage. And we came here and we saw just the possibility. And I remember back then talking a lot of times about like our work is trying to take a mirror to be like, look how awesome Rochester is. Like, we can do so much here that would mean nothing in a big city, but here it means something. And it's received, you know, it's well received, it's wanted. It creates new opportunities for other artists, you know, and just other everything. And yeah, you know, it's, you know, much say like the, you know, obviously as an arts advocate, arts cheerleader, you know, it's, I look to how the arts, again, yeah, like reminds a city how much potential there is. And like I said, at about the time where the city seemed to be taking a little more lax approach of like what was going on and working with us secretly on the side without, you know, giving us a little bit of permission here and there. And, but I think, it, yeah, it was that confluence of just that, the new energy. We're like, yeah, it's cool. Like I was here as a student in the very heyday of, you know, IBM, Bausch & Lomb, Kodak and those things. I was working with some of those companies, you know, through various cool projects that died on the vine, you know, during those times. I remember, you know, as we're bringing up the art stuff, you know, through Wall Therapy and things like that, we're watching, you know, that's the same summer that Kodak, you know, hit, you know, announcing its bankruptcy. And, you know, through all of that, it was like those of us who were just like, yeah, that's cool and it's great. It sucks. But you can still do so much here. We can still do, like, there's so much potential here. And for me, you know, I often, you know, joke, you know, I went to RIT, got it, you know, left, I came back to RIT for grad school And then I forgot to leave. And you know, I've been working at RIT. It's my full-time job this whole time. But I often say, like, you know, as my friends were leaving, they were working at the big companies and they lost their jobs, so they had to leave. And I was like, oh, I don't have a call to leave yet. I'm supposed to be here for a reason. And I don't know what yet. And in the meantime, I'm doing all this stuff. And I remember it was like years into it going, oh yeah, this is why I'm supposed to be here. It's because all the stuff I've been doing, and I didn't even realize that what impact it was having. And, you know, again, building into that city pride and wanting to give back, you know, going from just like little scrubs skating through this downtown, getting yelled at, to, you know, like, I'm going to donate thousands of hours of my time to get art into the city and make it as awesome as possible. And yeah, it's that organic nature of all of it.
0: Yeah. I don't want to, again, like, no, I do. I want to say that, like, in this case, like, I hope that you guys feel like, both from the work that you've done in the community, Lee from the work you've done on the logo, and then Nate and Barbara from the work that you've done at the city, both on this doc, that I feel like continuing that sense of pride and legacy, I feel like is so important and has had such a positive impact. And also, again, the doc is so good that, like, I hope that you feel a sense of, like, oh, this is, like, a really cool thing I made. Yeah.
3: I feel that right now. Thank you. I need to say thank you because you've mentioned it a few times, and I appreciate it. Because I only really hear about it when somebody comes up and says thanks. I'm kind of a nerd. Like, I've never made a movie before. I'm not a filmmaker. I don't.
2: You are.
3: I have made a film.
0: I literally had to build a profile for you on Letterboxd so I could add the film to Letterboxd so people could
3: Yeah, that's
0: it,
3: so. I've been trying to go to all the screenings and meet people and just shake people's hands because what a great experience, what a cool moment in time. I'm glad we're all celebrating it together, seriously.
0: And it's, again, what a great celebration. People should definitely go to thecityofrochester.gov/citymark50 to find out all the details on ways to continue to celebrate the mark over the course of the year with screenings of the documentary City Mark, a Rochester Icon, and find out more details about all the other ways you can engage with the logo. I want to thank Lee Green, Nate Miller, Barbara Pierce, and Eric Lehman, my guests, for being here today for this discussion. We could have gone on another hour, but thank you so much. Thank you again to the Connections team for all the hard work here at WXXI. This is Connections.
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10: From WXXI News, I'm Megan Mack, and this is Connections Summer Sessions. We continue our special series of shows as part of Connections Summer Sessions. Throughout the summer, we're bringing back some of our most popular and engaging episodes of Connections, and each week, the shows have a theme. This week, it's climate and environment. We've heard a lot of commentary about solar from elected officials on this program in recent weeks. Some state leaders have been very outspoken about why they don't want to see more solar arrays, particularly on possible farmland. This hour, our guest helps us understand the facts about solar energy while debunking solar myths and misconceptions. That's next after the news during this episode of Connection Summer Sessions.
11: Live from NPR News in Washington, I'm Ryland Barton. On the first day of his second term, President Trump tried to bar citizenship for babies born in the U.S. if their parents entered the country illegally or were only living here temporarily. The Supreme Court ruled against him today, but NPR's Mara Liasson says Trump succeeded in making birthright citizenship a political issue.
12: Trump has really succeeded in pushing the Overton window. In other words, changing the parameters of the debate. Before this, birthright citizenship was outside the parameters. It was a settled matter. Now it's inside. And even though the Supreme Court reaffirmed the executive's control over immigration policy in other cases, they drew the line at birthright citizenship. And in a weird way, that could be a political boon for him. Because if they had ruled for him, there would have been a tremendous amount of chaos to sort out which babies were citizens and which were not. And now he can just keep the message without the headaches of implementation.
11: NPR's Mara Liasson reporting. The Supreme Court upheld state laws barring transgender girls and women from playing on school athletic teams. The court's conservative majority has repeatedly ruled against transgender Americans in the past year. The decision said state bans in Idaho and West Virginia don't violate the Constitution or the federal law known as Title IX, which prohibits sex discrimination in education. More than two dozen other Republican-led states have adopted bans on female transgender athletes. The U.S. is heading for another record low murder rate. As NPR's Martin Costi reports, violent crime has been falling quickly since the pandemic.
13: Crime statistician Jeff Asher collects data from a sampling of police departments so he can project national trends ahead of the FBI's national numbers. He says the first months of this year suggest the national murder rate is about 18% lower than the same period last year, which was already near a record low.
14: We've reached a point where we've never seen violence this low in terms of murder. And that's fantastic. You could alternatively say, hey, we're still talking about 13 or 14,000 murders. So that's 13 or 14,000 too many. But the progress that has been made against this issue is just incredible.
13: The rates of other kinds of crimes are also on a downward trajectory following the crime spike of the pandemic years. Martin Costi, NPR News.
11: New Jersey Republican Congressman Tom Kaine Jr. says he was being treated for depression during his lengthy absence from Congress. In a speech on his first day back to work, he suggested he remained silent about his condition until now because he is a private person by nature. After the speech, Kaine left the Capitol quickly without answering questions from reporters. Kaine represents a battleground district that includes President Trump's Bedminster Golf Club, and he's facing a challenge from Democratic nominee Rebecca Bennett this fall. U.S. stocks rose today. The S&P 500 gained more than 0.75%. The Dow added 0.25%, and the NASDAQ climbed 1.5%. You're listening to NPR News from Washington. Turkish President Recep Tayyip Erdogan has dismissed an Israeli proposal to recognize violence against Armenians by the Ottoman Empire during World War I as genocide. Erdogan turned the allegation back at Israel by pointing to Palestinian deaths in Gaza. Turkey has long lobbied against recognizing the Armenian deaths as genocide. Historians estimate up to 1.5 million Armenians were killed. The Educational Testing Service, the nonprofit behind major standardized tests like the GRE, is acquiring a major college admissions exam. NPR's Alyssa Nadworny has more.
15: ETS administers a number of exams already, the GRE for graduate admissions and the TOEFL, an English language test taken by many international students. And now they'll take over the ACT. More than 1 million students take the ACT each year as part of college applications and to get their high school diploma. More than a dozen states include taking the ACT as a requirement to graduate. ETS has struggled in recent years with layoffs and buyouts. It was historically the administrator of the SAT, another college admissions test that rivals the ACT. But in 2024, the College Board, which owns the SAT, took the administration over. Alyssa Nadworny, NPR News.
11: Polarizing Harvard astronomer Avi Loeb has been appointed to lead a White House panel studying UFOs. The new Science Advisory Council is tasked with finding the origin of unidentified objects spotted by military pilots and others. Loeb's theories have won praise in UFO circles, but put him at odds with other astronomers who say he jumps to exotic conclusions. It's NPR.
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6: From WXXI News, this is Connections. I'm Evan Dawson. Our connection this hour was made on a few acres of farmland. Or at least it used to be farmland. Now it's becoming the home of a solar array. Earlier this month on Connections, State Assemblywoman Andrea Bailey described exactly this scenario. Prime New York State farmland going from crops to solar panels. Bailey said it's putting New York State in potentially dangerous territory. After all, she said, no farms, no food. What she wants to see is solar panels moving to non-farm spaces, the roof of a parking garage, perhaps, places like that, somewhere that isn't agricultural space. And I wonder what the local solar industry makes of that. So today we're sitting down to discuss what's going on, where solar is going, where it's not, where it might go next, and we're going to try to answer your questions as well. You can email the show, connections@wxxi.org. Listeners might know that GreenSpark Solar is one of the biggest players in the state, maybe the biggest. Kevin Schulte is the CEO of GreenSpark Solar. You guys are pretty big now, aren't you?
18: We're getting there.
6: You're getting there. I was asking Kevin before the program began who your biggest competitors are. And, you know, there's not a whole lot of other GreenSparks out there at this moment, right?
18: No, we're the largest in New York State, largest solar contractor in New York State. And we installed the most community scale solar in the country of all the contractors last year.
6: Well, I know you had a chance to listen to some of what the Assemblywoman said. I want to remind our listeners some of what she said, and let's listen. This first clip from Assemblywoman Andrea Bailey, she's talking about the pressure on farmers to turn their land into solar arrays. Let's listen.
19: We have many individuals, and I'm not one to tell someone what to do with their own property, but when you are, if you rent out your farmland, and you might be able to get 100, 200 on the top end to rent out your farmland for someone to farm it versus $800 to $1,000 per acre to put up a solar field, what are you doing? You're probably looking, if you're looking from a long-term standpoint, in what are you going to do, what's best for your family, and we're seeing our agriculture land being taken up by solar projects, left and right. We have prime farmland that we're losing for that. What's that going to ultimately end up doing? We're going to have, you know, no farm, no food is one of the comments that one of my colleagues says all the time. And it is very true.
6: All right. And I want to listen to the second clip we have of Andrea Bailey, Assemblywoman Bailey, talking about, in her view, the people who want solar the most in the state don't have to deal, in her words, with the large arrays in their neighborhoods. She says most of the solar is going to rural areas where a lot of people don't want it.
19: We have to talk about what is ultimately really happening when these large-scale projects are coming into an area. The problem is they're not being put down where many of the folks who are advocating for this reside. It's happening in my district. It's happening in the 133rd district to a large degree, and it's happening in rural upstate New York.
6: So it's a location question?
19: I would say I asked this on the floor. I watched, you know, a talk show. They had just moved into a new building down in New York City. They were up on a fake green grass rooftop area. That would have been a great place to put some solar panels. You know, I did hear during the budget hearings that they're looking to put solar panels. I think it was on JFK parking garage. That's a good use of where we could utilize solar panels. Putting it on prime farmland, over 3,000 acres of farmland, to me, that is not a good use of that agriculture space.
6: All right, so there's a lot there, Kevin Schulte. Where do you want to start?
18: I want to start with like a really nuanced thing. And the nuance is there, this use of the term prime farmland is actually a really technical term. And there are now 40-year-old maps that reside both with the USGS, so the United States Geographic Service, and in New York State that have not been updated since the 80s that describe where there is prime farmland versus non-prime farmland. And this means we have rich soils capable of growing crops. Well, as any person that has their own garden knows, soil needs to be turned over from time to time. What was prime 40 years ago is not necessarily prime today. I have a local example out in like Woolcott, New York, where the farmer, when we talk to a farmer, we always ask the question, where is your least productive ag land? And then our analysis starts there and says, okay, their least productive land is over there. Let's see if we can make an economically viable project on that part of the property. In the case of Alan Youngman out in Woolcott, what happened was what the state defined as prime farmland was actually covered in water, a wetland, and he could grow nothing on it. But we had to move to the top of the hill, which was in order to avoid prime farmland. We had to move to the top of the hill where he was growing healthy crop at the time. And that's all because of we would have been happy to work at the bottom of the hill in the water. You know, we could have retained the water and done all the things necessary. But these prime farmland maps are old. So we have to be careful about use of that term to start. Number two, I think farmers need opportunities. I was mentioning before the show that we have 50 years of bad trade policy in this country, exacerbated dramatically by bad trade policy during the current administration, which is extremely negatively affecting farmers. GreenSpark currently spends no money reaching out to farmers to say, can I put solar on your land? But we sure do get a call almost every day from a farmer saying, help me save my farm. I need more revenue. Solar pays typically 4 to 6 times what the most lucrative crop production pays on their land. So the fundamental economics of farming in New York State, I mean, look outside at the weather, right? Not great at the moment. And so farmers are looking for opportunity, right? We present an opportunity for them to make money on their land. The other opportunities are often cluster developments or strip malls or real estate transactions, right? We're one where that. Third, there has been tremendous advancement in the concept of agrivoltaics. So on all of the projects that we maintain in New York State, we herd sheep on them to keep the grass low. So we are still using the land as a productive agriculture space, even if it's less productive than it would have been as pure crop space or pure livestock space. So there are all kinds of good things going on to address the concerns of the assemblywoman.
2: Agrivoltaic is a hybrid of sorts.
18: It is a hybrid of sorts. There's maybe a half a dozen. Well, there's probably many dozen approaches. There's a half a dozen functioning approaches. Sometimes folks are putting solar panels up much higher so livestock can still graze underneath it or shade-friendly crops can be grown underneath it. Sometimes it's grazing like we do. Sometimes it's planting pollinator grasses. There's just a number of things that can be done to keep the land productive from an ag perspective and also harvest the sunlight.
2: Okay. When the assemblywoman says, no farms, no food, that's quite a dark picture of where we might be going.
18: I don't think we get a lot of food from New York State now. Like, we get some. But, I mean, you go to the grocery store, there's a small section of New York stuff and a large section of stuff from all over South America, all over California, and all these other places. And so I don't think solar is going to solve 50 years of bad trade policy that make it cheaper to get a crop from China imported to the United States and sold to a grocery store, right? That's policy has to be effectuated somewhere else. Also, the amount of land needed to power the state of New York is de minimis in comparison to the total amount of land opportunity that we have. Lastly, well, I'll just say...
20: I want you to put that another way. I want to make sure we understand what you're saying there.
18: I don't know the number.
20: I think what I'm hearing you
18: way
20: say...
18: Way less than 10% of New York State's land covered in solar, and it's way less. It's probably less than 5%, even, you know, would be needed to power the entire state.
20: That's what I think you're
18: including
20: saying.
18: The city and the island with solar. So it's a de minimis amount. That doesn't include the opportunity to put rooftops and carports and all of the things that the assemblywoman and I rightly agree on as great spaces also for solar.
20: Okay. So the idea that no farms, no food, we're headed for a future where there's almost no farming left in the state because everything became solar is, you think, a fantasy?
18: Yeah, I think it's, what's that, catastrophic thinking or something like that?
20: Catastrophizing?
18: Catastrophizing. I think that that question's not being asked of the farmers. That question's being asked of the people that we see as opponents of solar farms. And I'll remind you, GreenSpark sits in a space of community and distributed solar, which has built $16 billion worth of solar in the state of New York. We haven't built all that. The industry has built $16 billion worth of solar, 100% through local permitting. Okay, so the larger solar farms that are being proposed now and discussed, mostly discussed when Assemblywoman Bailey was in, those are newer. They represent less than one-tenth of all the solar in New York right now. And I think we're right to ask the questions about what is the appropriate development of them, but not in a binary way of we can do this or we can't do this. What's the right way to do this? And I think it's very fair to ask those questions.
20: What do you make of her contention that the people who really want solar are probably the type of people living in the South Wedge of Rochester, you know, living in Winton Village and feeling good about the future of more solar, but they don't have to live near solar arrays. And she says in her district, which is very rural, a lot of the people don't want these solar arrays.
18: I have a bunch of Livingston County employees, just for the record. And so, like, I understand that we understand the district. Those people are calling us to put solar on their properties.
20: You're not forcing it on them?
18: We do not spend marketing dollars in Livingston County. But the folks of Livingston County, particularly the farmers, will call us and say, is my property an opportunity? So I don't know what I would say other than we have to ask the farmers. We can't ask, right? When we see opposition to our projects, it is not from the farmers. It is from people that own property across the street from the farm, often that simply don't want their view impacted by a solar farm. I'm not so sure that perspective is fair within the context of someone can do what they want with the property they purchased.
20: Maybe someone, again, I say this a lot when we talk about this. Maybe someone can explain to me why they don't like the... I think they look pretty good. Aesthetically, well, I don't mind them at all. I don't really understand.
18: Is it totally false? The assemblywoman, who my state policy director, Mary, is... We've reached out to have a meeting and let's talk real policy about this stuff.
20: So, sure, yeah.
18: And I'm happy to engage in that dialogue. But I think we're creating this false dichotomy. Where is the energy coming from in New York State right now? Like, in Wayne County, Ginna Nuclear Power Plant is right across the street from three solar farms, right? All of the energy is coming from rural, right? AES has a large power, coal and natural gas power plant just northwest of the city, right? There is a very de minimis amount of electricity production that comes from the inner cities of upstate New York now. It's all been put in rural areas, right? Whether that's solar, whether that's gas generation, nuclear power plant, so on and so forth, whatever it's coming from, it's not happening. Like, the only power in downtown Rochester right now is really our hydro dams, right? If you look around the city, there's four or five smokestacks left. None of them are operating, right? You've got BB Station. You got the one down by the Costco. You've got some up at the old Kodak area, some over at the Xerox. They're not functioning. They're all defunct, right? Primarily because they were coal, which is just simply the, well, other than nuclear, is the most expensive form of electricity generation available.
20: Okay, a couple other things, and I already have some questions from listeners for Kevin Schulte, CEO of GreenSpark Solar. We're going to go in a lot of different directions this hour, and we can take more questions at connections@wxxi.org. when the assemblywoman says, this parking garage is perfect, the roof of this parking garage is perfect for solar, or, you know, this other industrial site has a big rooftop that could be solar, that every time you put one on a farm, we should pause and say, nope, we're not going to put it on this farm until we cover every rooftop possible. She's just saying, let's find alternative sites here first. Again, I think what you're going to say is, then you got to talk to the farmers who are begging you to come by and visit?
18: No.
20: And then what's the answer?
18: The fierce urgency of now. We don't have... Listen, I started my career because I believe that the earth is baking and we should do something about it. The reality of solar is simply this. It is the most affordable, quickest to deploy form of electricity that we have available to us. And we have dramatically and rapidly rising consumption of electricity in New York State and broadly in the United States. We have to get in front of it. And people want to say, oh, let's frack for gas. How long does it take to get into the ground, find the gas, get the gas out, build the plant? 7 to 10 years. Nuclear, 15. This is just the practical reality.
20: That seems like the extreme end of the scale.
18: It takes 7 years. Right now, you called GE and said, make me a gas generator. 7 years is the lead time on the generator. I'm not making it up. This is the reality of where we're at. It takes time. Data centers don't take 7 years to build. They go much quicker. They're drawing the power in. So we have to keep up with generation. You're seeing electricity spikes in price across. We are literally paying twice what we paid 1 year ago for an electron. Why? We're paying more because the South is using natural gas. Our energy is driven by pricing is driven by natural gas, and that has spiked. But the reason you're paying more is because all of the buyers on the open market are including the insurance that it would take in case you have to turn on a dirty old coal peaking plant. They're including that in your price for your electricity, just in case there's not enough electricity available on the grid, then they'll fire that up and they'll buy it. And so we are two times, 12 month, year on year, from January of 2025 to January 2026, the cost of electricity in RG&E has doubled. That's a supply and demand issue. Part of that supply and demand issue is because the South is using more gas than it typically would. Part of that is because we're not deploying solar and storage, which are our best tools, fast enough.
20: Okay. And by the way, we've talked recently on this program about RG&E's text messages they've been sending out, like, sorry about your next bill might shock you. Yeah. You know? And so I think people are absorbing that cost, especially in this really tough winter right now. So, okay. So I take your point on where we've gone in a year. I think everybody's seeing that.
18: Yeah.
20: Separate, though, is the question of why an acre of for solar is, the assemblywoman said 800 to 1,000. Sound about right?
18: At the utility scale, that's about right.
20: Okay.
18: On the community scale, it's more.
20: Okay. Up to 1,500, something like that?
18: Yep.
20: Yeah. So 800, 1,000, $1,500 versus if you're renting it or using it for farmland, $200?
18: 500, it's like organic apples.
20: Okay.
18: Sold, you know, like, which is pretty, you know, not a huge portion of farmland, but like the most lucrative crops, 500, 600 an acre.
20: Okay. They can't touch solar. What you are implying is if we want that to change, we need to undo decades of trade policy that you can't fix, that you can't change. But do you feel
18: I
20: that,
18: wish I could.
20: there's a lot of things I know you wish you could change. Do you feel that that there is something broken? Because if I own a farm or I own, quote unquote, prime farmland, I'd make more money letting you come in and put a solar array as opposed to growing crops and selling them? Is there something broken about that?
18: Well, I would say there's something new about that,
20: yeah,
18: which feels broken. But the reality is we need energy and we need food.
20: Yeah.
18: We probably have, and I don't know the stats on this, so but we probably have as many people that are food insecure as they are energy insecure at this moment in this country. And that's a scary, scary thought. So we need both. And I mean, I have a lot of theories on why that's the case that I'm not sure I'm an expert to sort of speak through. But the reality is the dynamics of what we use our land for change. And that change is often painful to people, often presents opportunities to people. And we just have to be open to the things we need to solve other societal problems, climate, food insecurity, right? Energy insecurity, which all exist out there and are really problems right now.
20: Okay. Before I get one more sound clip in, one other question for you, because I want to make sure we understand when you use the term agrivoltaic, which is new to me, mm-hmm. and I'm sure we'll see more of it. How many different agrivoltaic projects do you have out there right now? And then how do you, because you guys are using sheep, I think you said, mm-hmm. how do you decide what kind of agrivoltaic you would use on a certain site?
18: So we're, GreenSpark is, most of the work we do is as a contractor. So someone that wants to own a solar farm calls us up and we go build it for them. About 25% of the work we develop ourselves. The asset owners now are encouraged through local permitting, through state incentive, to do agrivoltaics in many cases. And so it's just often the opportunity of that solar farm owner to take a look at whether those incentive, what those incentives will drive or what local permitting will ask for when they go to decide how they're going to maintain the vegetation on a solar farm. The primary agrivoltaic on solar farms right now in New York State is vegetation management, right? So it is planting crops in and around the solar panels that are pollinator friendly, as a for instance, or that are going to be consumed by sheep. And so then, you know, you can herd your sheep. There are newer technologies that are coming out. Like I spoke about, we have a project on the Finger Lakes where we're working on 11-foot posts. So the cow, the cattle on that farm can just graze right underneath, partially shaded in the summertime, covered from snow and other things in the wintertime, but we'll fully grow grasses underneath it. That's a smaller project that we're sort of testing out to see if we could do this at more scale. So there's all kinds of things, and those decisions are dynamic and economically driven in nature, but they're also being incentivized by New York State to protect farmland to the extent possible.
20: And I want to ask you a little bit about what you might say to an assembly member who is suspicious of all of this solar development, because it was years ago on this program that you brought a bit of a heterodox view on how we talk about the economy, how we talk about why we should be moving toward cleaner energies, the way we talk to people who might have very strident views about climate. You know, someday we'll revisit that conversation, but you have not been afraid to be a heterodox thinker in the past. So I'm curious to know what you might say to someone like Assemblywoman Andrea Bailey, who, you know, was pretty tough on solar when she was on this program.
18: She was tough on utility-scale solar. And as I said, I think utility-scale solar as an industry needs to grow into the opportunity. And that means meeting the moment of meeting with Assemblywoman Bailey and having the right conversations about how it impacts her community and her constituents. But the $16 billion community and distributed solar industry in the state of New York is saving people money right now. And the report I sent you may or may not have read.
20: I've read it.
18: That says,
20: I got it.
18: That says if we meet the policy goals in our segment of the industry alone, we save New York ratepayers $1 billion on an annual basis, not including the several hundred million more that's saved by those that directly adopt solar technology. So
20: $947 million.
18: Sorry. Okay. You're not going to give me the roundup?
20: I wanted you to know that I studied.
18: And for what it's worth, upstate more than downstate.
20: Okay.
18: Because it's where the bulk of it will end up being located.
20: Okay.
18: So my point is, when I came on your show 5 years ago and said we needed to start talking about the economics and not the climate, I was right. I'm not trying to say I told you so, but I was. And the proof is now in the market, and the proof is now in the opportunity. And so this report that I sent you does not include anything that happens on the utility scale side of the industry. That's just rooftop adoption at homes and at businesses, carports, community solar farms, things of this nature that are much smaller, locally permitted.
20: All right, now let's listen to one more clip from that program. Now, this is not with Assembly Member Andrea Bailey. This was one of the callers later in the program, Robert in Fairport. And I thought the questions and the ideas he was bringing up, I thought would be appropriate to have Kevin Schulte listen to. Part of what Robert was talking about was, he says, clouds make solar a waste in our region. And he says the panels themselves deteriorate quickly. Let's listen.
1: The solar panels, I just fail to see the common sense in putting a solar panel farm up in one of the cloudiest places in the entire country. But, you know, driving to Bristol Mountain, you see a new one between Victor and Bloomfield, and it's you got a farm field that's taken over with these ridiculous things. Is there any room in the state to create legislation that requires companies putting these in to create a sinking fund so that once these things are technologically obsolete, which is just a few years down the road, that they can be removed?
20: Okay, Kevin Schulte. Let's start with the cloud part. The cloudiest region in the country. He doesn't see the logic in solar.
18: I believe that I would just say it is not lost on my self or the 150 people that work with me that we have winter in New York.
20: Did you know that it gets cloudy?
18: It is not lost on the $16 billion of investment in the state that we have winter and clouds in New York. All of that. I have a whole section of desks in my office with these really smart folks that estimate the total cloud coverage and how much insulation hits every single panel on every single solar farm to predict the outcome of the investment of someone that wants to own it. It is a very standard 6-8% return on investment for all of these institutional investors, infrastructure funds that invest in solar farms, and they are making that money over and over again, and calling us to build them more.
20: Even with the clouds.
18: Even with the clouds.
20: I will say this. At this point in your career with GreenSpark, had you not considered the cloud cover, I'd be worried about your business future.
18: Well, the reality is I wouldn't have been asked to do it again. Like, right? If I was like, the solar panels are going to make you electricity even when they're covered in, you know, 2 feet of snow. And I told my customers that, do you think they're going to call me back and say, build me another one? Like, they're just not. Like, we're very honest with ourselves about what the amount of sun is. And the reality is there are far colder and further north places than Rochester and New York that are benefiting from solar.
20: Now, the second part of his call was about the deterioration, which he says happens in just a few years.
18: There's not a solar panel that GreenSpark has ever installed that has less than a 25-year warranty for production, and 10 years for the structure of the solar panel. And I could ask my own M people, but I would think that I could count on two hands or less the number of times where we have seen structural deficiency within 10 years of and had to call the manufacturer and have them replace solar panels.
20: So where's this idea coming from?
18: I think it's coming from folks that don't want this to be successful for whatever reason or whatever article they read. I think there is people that, like in any industry, will go out and choose really low cost options for something they buy that aren't going to last as long. I think the same as if I go buy the cheapest plastic shovel at Walmart or the best shovel at another store, and maybe the best shovel lasts longer than the cheapest shovel.
20: Sure.
18: Like, you have that dynamic in any industry, but you know, the product that GreenSpark has installed and writ large, the product that the industry has installed, the people investing in it are making money and coming back for more.
20: Maybe related to that, let me read an email from Julie. Julie says, I grew up and I live in Livingston County, and though I'm a villager, I have friends who were or are farmers. As I drive around the county, I experience some solar arrays that are hidden behind berms, planted with trees or bushes. But most of them are painfully evident as now ugly remnants of once fertile fields. Here are her questions. She says, Number one, why are some fields thoughtfully hidden but not all? Number two, farmer friends have told me that the panels have a relatively short lifespan. 15 years is the most quoted number. And the lease of the land has a similar time span. What happens after the failure of the panels or the expiration of the lease? And number three, farm friends also tell me that the panels are noxious waste when they are past their useful life and they contaminate the land, so the land becomes no longer useful for planting. Who is responsible for clearing the land if and when the solar field expires? And who is responsible for returning the land to its former state?
18: We are. So we have to put up either cash or bonds to every town we work in anymore to decommission a solar farm. Now, I will tell you.
20: That's part of your contract?
18: As part of the town permitting process, almost universally in New York State. So there's a lot in that, decommissioning being one. So we take the financial liability of decommissioning a solar farm. We give a quote as a contractor for what would it cost to remove that solar farm. That quote goes to the town. The town chooses whether they want to have a cash or bond. I think it's completely ridiculous.
20: Why is that?
18: Because when you go build a barn behind your farm that's eventually going to dilapidate and fall down, are you asked to put a decommissioning bond in place? Or do you just let that barn fall down?
20: Well, okay. I don't disagree with the idea of that point, except if it's true, and this is where I want to know if this is true. Julie says, my farm friends tell me the panels are noxious waste when they are past their useful life and they contaminate the land, so it is no longer useful for farming. True or false?
18: Glass, plastic, copper. Are we talking about noxious waste? There's only...
20: This is not my expertise.
18: Yeah,
20: you tell me.
18: There is no noxious waste in solar panels. They are like 99% recyclable materials, right? There are no noxious. There's no... Like everybody thinks there's like rare earth materials and all that in the solar panel. No, that's... There are rare earth materials in the lithium, same lithium that's in your cell phone, if you're doing battery energy storage. But there is no noxious waste associated with solar panels. Copper, steel... Glass.
20: So this part plastic. Is not true.
18: It's just not true.
20: And you can convert the land back to farming usage if you want.
18: I have to rip the steel out of the ground, concrete out of the ground, and return it to soil.
20: And you've seen people do it?
18: No, I haven't.
20: You haven't seen people turn it back into farm?
18: No, the industry's been mature in New York State for about 7 years.
20: So you're saying...
18: The fleet functionality is like ridiculously high, over 95% operating efficiency across New York State. So it's just a false narrative.
20: Okay.
18: That I don't know who made it up and who got that perspective out there. I don't...
20: Do you hear that a lot?
18: For sure. I don't want to pretend that I know where it came from, but...
20: But that's why I wanted to ask, because this email... And Julie, by the way, goes on. She says, I'm supportive of solar and wind power, and I understand the financial plight of small farmers. So she says, why take good, fertile land and ruin it?
18: You're not.
20: You're saying you're not.
18: No.
20: Okay. And the reason that we don't have big case studies of solar arrays turning back into farmland is it's so young, and the solar lasts long enough that we just generally don't have a lot of cases of that.
18: Yeah.
20: But we could, but, I mean, we could in the future, potentially.
18: We started our solar business in 2011, 2012. So I have 14-year, 15-year-old solar modules that have shown functionally no degradation outside of warranty and are still operating and doing well out in the market.
20: In the future, though, we could potentially see farms on spaces that used to be solar arrays.
18: We could see farms on... Absolutely.
20: Okay. And finally...
18: And I would suggest that the solar itself... is likely far more environmentally friendly than the fertilizers that we're putting on the food crops. And you can see that in the runoff. If you looked at the runoff from a typical agriculture operation versus the runoff from a solar farm.
20: I don't know, man. Even RFK Jr. just endorsed glyphosate. He says the president's good with that.
18: I'm going to leave that out there for you to talk about with somebody else.
20: Yeah, I figured you would. The last thing, though, that she said was... what about the arrays? Some are hidden behind trees and bushes, some are not.
18: Yeah, that's a local permitting requirement. I mean, I would love to know how many millions of dollars we spend building berms and planting trees. I think this is a... there's two paths to this. One is you have feedback from a town that says we would not like to see it. And so you see... Can I still work here and economically do the plantings and build the berms? Or there are town codes that require what they call vegetative screens, which are often, you know, 6 to 8 foot trees planted all the way around a solar farm so that any view sheds are covered. View sheds are also almost always very acute, meaning like you're very close to a solar farm if you can see it. And if you back up, like it's much harder to do, particularly in the flatlands, but also in some of the more hilly terrain of New York.
20: After we take this only break, right back to your phone calls and emails. And there's a lot there for Kevin Schulte, the CEO of GreenSpark Solar. If you want to call the program, it's 844-295-TALK, 844-295-8255. 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
20: This is Connections. I'm Evan Dawson. Let me read an email from Charles. Charles says, obviously there was an inspection of my roof before my panels were installed by the now bankrupt My Sun Power, but it would be helpful to know how a roof repair or replacement is done after solar panels are on your roof if necessary. And you might want to touch on what happens if a solar company goes bankrupt as well.
18: So a lot of small solar companies have gone bankrupt over the years. And I don't mean to pitch anyone, but we have an operation and maintenance division that takes care of a lot of solar projects that were installed by companies that were bankrupt. And this is the challenge in industries is, you know, can you get your business to a scale to make a meaningful amount of revenue in order to survive all of the things that happen to a business over its life cycle. And so I applaud the people that tried and failed for the most part, but ultimately we're here to clean up. If you need help with a solar project, please give us a call and we'll see what we can do to get you fixed. In terms of the roof, in a residential space, we do a roof inspection, and we offer the cost of what we call a RERI, which is a removal and reinstall. I've had it done on my own house, where we take the modules down, we take the attachments to the roof out, we have the roof taken off, then we put our attachments in before the new roof goes on, so that all the most appropriate sealing and all of that can happen in a residential setting. And then in a commercial setting, for instance, we just did a project at FoodLink here in Rochester, which is a great project, was saving, you know, them 10% on their electric bills in order to bring more food to those that are food insecure here in Rochester. Really great project. One of the things we did with them was we put a warranty reserve in place for the cost of a removal and reinstall so that they keep making their 10% savings. And that was accounted for at the beginning of the project. So we put that money aside in order that down the line, they had a fully warrantied roof. We work with the roofing contractor to get an annual inspection to maintain the roof warranty. But when that runs out in 20 years, we then have this fund set aside in order to remove and reinstall if the roof needs to be replaced in 20 years. Secondarily, I'll just say solar panels take a whole lot of wear and tear off of a roof because they cover significant portions of the roof. And so sometimes they can actually extend the length of the roof.
20: You got a lot of phone calls and emails. We're going to go fast here. You ready? Okay. Sure. Michael, next on the phone, I think down in Trumansburg. Go ahead, Michael.
22: Oh, hey there. I enjoy your program.
20: Thanks.
22: I'm going to say this real quick. I'm very much in favor of solar, but, you know, there seems to be a mercenary part to it also at times. For example, near me, 200 acres of forest was clear cut to put in a solar farm. And right across the road, you know, maybe just a quarter mile down, 400 acres of field, abandoned field was untouched. You know, that'd be the perfect place for a solar farm. not, for God's sakes, clear-cutting 200 acres of woods, you know. And when I talked to the owners why they did it, they just said, well, we wanted to sell the land, and we were approached by this solar farm to if we'd be interested in selling it. And so, and I thought, you know.
20: So it's capitalism.
22: Yeah, well, the whole issue is that if a solar company was environmentally minded, they would say, you know, geez, we don't want to clear-cut 200 acres of woods, you know, that wildlife are living in, and you know, it gives off carbon and everything else. We're going to try finding something else nearby that would be more friendly toward the environment.
20: I hear that idea. So it's an interesting phone call. Michael in Trumansburg listening on WEOS, Finger Lakes Public Radio. Thank you, Michael. Go ahead, Kevin Shelton.
18: So two things. We do not...
20: that's not your project?
18: I will explain exactly where it came from, but I will be honest in saying that our first ever commercial solar project...
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1: But the reality of what we found underneath there was made it very untenable and very difficult, and it just was clearly the wrong land choice. Mm. And so as at my core environmentalist, I said, this isn't the path forward, right? And so we stopped that practice 2012, the last time we did it. There are some businesses out there that are in this business of sort of a very cyclical business, right? So they have a real estate business that requires timber. And so they're actually buying properties, timbering the properties, and then using them for solar. So they're getting this full life cycle value, they think, out of that property. It's a business model. It's not my business model. And I understand the concerns around it. I agree generally with the caller that, overgrown fields,
2: those are fair questions to ask.
1: I think it's a fair question to ask. And I think is absolutely right that at the core, the environmental question is right. I think there's math that can be done around the equation of what's more productive from a carbon capture perspective. But like ultimately, it's a very fair question. And I think at our core, the environmental question always will ring true with most solar developers.
2: Michael, thank you. And interesting, Kevin Schulte talking about a project that you said you'd never do again. John.
1: It's not the only one.
2: John and Lima. Hey, John, go ahead.
3: Hey, when I hear about the debate between solar and food production, I have to throw in there the idea that about 60% of corn crop in the United States is used for ethanol. So all that corn that's being grown is not being used for food. So there's already a diversion from the use of land for food.
2: Kevin?
1: Yeah, I mean, I don't agree with the production of ethanol at all. I mean, ethanol is an agribusiness / fossil fuel industry money grab in the Midwest that I completely disagree with and has no value on the environmental merits.
2: All right, John, thank you. Francis writes in to say, Evan, you asked your guest earlier, why not solar on rooftops? He sidestepped your main question. Could you ask him again why his company and other solar companies are not targeting the top levels of parking garages and ground level parking lots for the installation of more solar farms?
1: Yeah, so the top level of parking garages is a really challenging one because you have to build an often they are not structurally capable of holding the new steel and weight of what would be a solar farm above the top of it. So sometimes you have to build this exoskeleton around the parking garage, which becomes demonstrably expensive to do. Assuming there's space for it. But the answer to your question in general is, we absolutely target the use of parking lots, rooftops, used industrial space. I think we have about a dozen brownfields or landfills that we've put solar on around Western New York. Those are the most opportune places to put solar. I didn't intend to sidestep the question. It's a significant portion of our business is doing rooftop solar. Carports are expensive.
2: Okay.
1: And
2: so not all rooftops are the same.
1: Not all rooftops are the same. Rooftops are less productive because the pitch angle of the modules are less, so they catch less sun than if they're standing up higher. But carports, because if you think about it, to build a carport, I have to build the house, the whole steel structure to support the panels up in the air. And that's expensive to do in comparison to if the roof already exists and I can bolt the modules to it and they're capable and structurally capable of holding them.
2: I'm going to try to keep moving fast here. Steve in Rochester says, my cousin owns his own solar company in Washington State, a very cloudy state, and they do a great business out in the Pacific Northwest despite the clouds. His company covered the entire roof of the Seattle IKEA in solar panels and

0: Seattle is known for having more clouds than Rochester. A Google Maps search for the store, you can see how cool it looks. I think solar is the future.
1: I agree.
0: Okay. Steven says, large solar arrays in the Genesee River floodplain planned in Rush and existing, I believe, across the river in Livingston County. Isn't this some of the richest, most prime farmland in the region? Do you know anything about that?
1: I don't know specifically whether it's the richest and most prime ag land in the region. I do know that there are solar plains built. I mean, floodplains are risky business, you know, and it costs a lot of money to build in them, and it costs extra insurance and all that sort of stuff. I've made the statement earlier on the program that, like, I don't think the maps that are out there truly define what is prime and not prime ag land. And I think the state of New York should spend the money to redefine those and get into a program of doing that regularly so that this becomes less of a debate. Most good solar developers are not out there trying to take food land and turn it into energy land. What we're trying to do is create energy opportunity in New York State. And this prime farmland conversation is askew because the data driving it is 40 plus years old.
0: Laura and Victor says, why shouldn't there be new zoning standards that require new commercial buildings and parking lots to have solar arrays? There are acres and acres of potential there.
1: Hell yeah.
0: Yeah.
1: I mean, that's California's drove a lot of solar production and into the state by having certain local jurisdictions saying, if you build a house, it has to at least be solar ready, meaning you have to use a 2x6 instead of a 2x4 in the roof, and you have to make sure there's a south facing plane on the roof and things of that nature that just made the house ready to adopt solar. And so stuff like that's just smart. I mean, it's just smart community development. I love it. You know, the builders don't love it, and that's okay. Like that's a job of my companies to work with the builders to start to understand the opportunity moving forward.
0: Morgan in Cayuga County says, wetlands and open grasslands are important biodiversity and environmental stabilizers. My question is, how much study has been done by the solar industry towards the ground temperature increase and increase to fire risk to surrounding areas? Where are the results of these studies? This industry talking about how much local food is available in our area is nonsense. And Morgan wants data on the ground temperature increase and increase to fire risk.
1: Yeah, there are really like a de minimis amount of fires that have happened on solar farms in New York State. So I don't know where the data is, but I can tell you that because we built a lot of them and maintain a lot of them. You know, I don't know the data on all of the food sources. I know what is available to me as a human when I walk into Wegmans to buy grocery for me and my kids. And in the summer we have some New York options, and in the winter we don't. It is the way it feels as just a person. I don't have data to deliver on that, and I don't try to be an expert on it.
0: Okay, but you're not aware of fires in solar arrays.
1: No, there's some conversation around there's a couple of battery energy storage fires. There's some conversation around those, and I agree they have to be, you know, done well. But you know what we don't talk about is, you know, how many fires are there on traditional electrical infrastructure, transformers and things of that nature, which happen literally every single day in this area, because, you know, ultimately things that use electricity have a risk of fire. And so we just have to be honest with ourselves as about whether or not the solar production is different than the stuff that's already sitting at our buildings.
0: Let's try to do this in this last one in about a minute. We're going to go really faster. So real quick here, multiple points from a different Steve. Says, large-scale solar can take as long as nuclear. Yes or no?
1: It sure can. Yeah, it can take that long. It doesn't normally take, more like 18 to 36 months versus 10 years.
0: He says, agrivoltaics is not yet ready at scale.
1: I agree. I think I already said that.
0: Okay. Says, community solar and warehouse buildings are preferable to large-scale solar.
1: I've built a business for the last 25 years on that fact.
0: Okay. He says the distribution of solar in New York State is not equitable. Rural disadvantaged areas are more heavily targeted.
1: Yeah, and they're making the lion's share of the revenue associated with them.
0: And he says there can be PFAS, P-F-A-S, P-F-A-S in coating on some panels and in some wiring. Older panels have other heavy metals.
1: There are some solar panels that use different chemistry. They are not the most prevalent solar panels that are used in our industry.
0: Last 30 seconds or so. I know you've traveled a bit. I know you've been to Puerto Rico. What was it like watching the Super Bowl halftime show, watching Bad Bunny dancing on power lines as a way of riffing on grid problems? I mean, what did that tell you about? I wonder. I'm sure you watched that.
1: My joy was mainly driven by watching my Puerto Rican girlfriend and the joy of her being able to celebrate her culture in such a way. But I've been to Puerto Rico many times, and the reality of the grid problems down there and nationally are right to be elevated, because I think it is not just the single biggest economic development problem in Rochester, but across the country.
0: Did you move to Rochester yet? Did that happen?
1: We're downtown. We're on Main Street.
0: You're downtown. How's that going?
1: Love it. We love being downtown. There's a new energy about our business and new energy about all the places we can have lunch and have happy hour. And we're loving being downtown Rochester business.
0: And you're going to stay downtown?
1: We are. We're looking for this is a temporary home until next spring. And we're looking for our long-term home. We're working on our long-term home as we speak.
0: Thanks for coming in.
1: Happy to be here.
0: I always appreciate the conversation with Kevin Schulte, the CEO of GreenSpark Solar. And I promise, listeners, phone calls, emails, there's no way we get through everything in an hour when Kevin is here. There is so much interest in this. That's why we're going to keep doing it. I promise you that. More connections coming up.

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4: I'm David Lombardo, and you're listening to WCNY's The Capitol Press Room. On today's show, we'll talk with the head of the state office serving New Yorkers with disabilities about a Trump administration memo weakening protections for people who want to avoid living in institutional settings. Then, with scorching temperatures coming our way this week, we're shining a spotlight on legislation that would require state health officials collect data on heat-related deaths to inform future mitigation efforts. And then we'll play an excerpt of our insider discussion with New York Democratic Party Chair Jay Jacobs, who talked with us for dispatches from Planet Albany about the recent primaries and the November elections. And finally, we'll get the perspective from New York's towns on the recently completed legislative session and hear about their outstanding priorities for 2027. It's all coming up right here on WCNY's The Capitol Press Room.
5: Live from NPR News, I'm Giles Snyder. In a 6-3 decision, the U.S. Supreme Court today upheld birthright citizenship. NPR's Ximena Bustillo reports on the ruling that turns back one of President Trump's day one executive orders.
6: President Trump wanted to change the way the 14th Amendment of the Constitution was interpreted. He argued children of those who are not citizens or permanent residents should also not be citizens themselves. But a majority of justices interpreted the words, quote, subject to the jurisdiction thereof, to mean that all children born in the U.S. are automatically granted citizenship, with the only exception being the children of foreign diplomats. Three justices, Clarence Thomas, Neil Gorsuch, and Samuel Alito, dissented. Ximena Bustillo, NPR News, Washington.
5: The Supreme Court today also upheld state bans on the participation of transgender athletes on women and girls' school sports teams and struck down limits on political party spending, ruling that a 1974 law violates First Amendment rights. President Trump says Republicans will hold a first-ever party convention in a midterm election year this fall. He says the gathering will take place this September in Dallas, as NPR's Elena Moore reports.
7: Trump says the convention will be an opportunity to, quote, celebrate our nation, our achievements, and our bright future. Party conventions usually happen during presidential election years, not during the midterms. But stakes are high for Republicans on Capitol Hill. They currently control both the House and the Senate by slim margins. And as many Americans report struggling with high prices, Democrats hope to flip some key seats. So even though Trump isn't on the ballot this fall, a party convention may be an opportunity for the leader of the GOP to rally his base before they head to the polls. Elena Moore, NPR News.
5: Results from today's primary elections in Colorado are coming in. Much of the focus on Democratic primaries as voters choose between progressive candidates and veteran incumbents. According to the AP, progressive state lawmaker Manny Rutinel is advancing to challenge Republican Congressman Gabe Evans. Americans who lack a trusted health care provider or who turn to social media or AI for health information are more likely to believe vaccine myths. Those are among the findings of a new poll from the nonpartisan research group KFF. NPR's Maria Godoy has more.
8: At a time when vaccination rates are sliding in the U.S. and measles cases are rising, the poll found that several common vaccine myths remain pervasive. For example, at least 3 in 10 parents said the false claim that the MMR or measles, mumps, and rubella vaccine causes autism is probably or likely true. Liz Hamill of KFF says that belief was strongest among parents who skipped or delayed vaccines for their kids.
9: So there's a big correlation there between the decisions people are making and their views on some of these vaccine myths.
8: Overall, the poll found at least half of American adults were not sure what to believe when it comes to vaccine myths.
5: You're listening to NPR News. U.S. envoys are in Qatar for meetings with mediators working to negotiate an end to the war with Iran. President Trump's special Middle East envoy, Steve Witkoff, and Jared Kushner, Trump's son-in-law, arrived in Doha today following a flare-up of hostilities over the weekend in the Persian Gulf. The White House says they are there for high-level meetings, but Iran and Qatar's foreign ministry says they will meet with mediators. Forecasters are warning of dangerous and record-breaking heat. Intense heat and humidity have been baking the Midwest and Great Lakes states, and the National Weather Service says conditions will intensify with heat index values topping 100 degrees in some areas as the hot conditions move into the eastern United States. The union that represents the 250 workers who clean Broadway theaters authorized a strike today. Here's Jeff London reporting.
10: People who attend Broadway shows are aware of the actors, musicians, and even the ushers who hand out playbills. But the cleaners and porters at the 30 theaters, which could be affected by a strike, perform essential duties. Both sides are apart on issues ranging from salaries to health care to pensions. So the members of 32BJSEIU, which represents service workers, voted to authorize a strike if negotiations break down. This could close shows from The Lion King to the recent Tony Award winner Schmigadoon. For NPR News, I'm Jeff London in New York.
5: I'm Giles Snyder. This is NPR.
11: 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This is NPR.
4: A recent memo from the Trump administration's Department of Justice is raising a red flag for New Yorkers with disabilities and their families who are concerned about the enforcement of laws and court rulings intended to ensure the availability of services in local communities, often in group homes and other supportive settings, as opposed to institutionalized care. For more on the possibility of federal officials relaxing their oversight role for people looking to stay out of segregated institutional settings, we're joined in the Capitol Press Room studio by Will O'Bear, Commissioner at the State Office for People with Developmental Disabilities, which is at the center of this controversy. Thanks for making the time, Commissioner.
12: Yeah, thank you for raising it.
4: Well, there is a lot of concern about what this memo from the DOJ could mean and whether it might be followed by statutory changes out of Washington, D.C. But for right now, if New York policymakers remain committed to the principles of the Olmstead ruling from the U.S. Supreme Court, which called for the state to serve people with disabilities in those most integrated settings for their needs, what do you see as the substantive impact of this memo from the Trump administration?
12: Well, I think you hit it right on the mark, right, that New York State has been committed to the most integrated settings for people with disabilities for decades, remains committed. The governor was quoted this weekend as saying, we know what's at stake in New York, right? We've learned through living through the institutionalization and the horrors of Willowbrook what it means to institutionalize people unnecessarily. And the New York statutes, laws, policies, regulations, right, are as strong as they can be in terms of making sure that we remain as committed as possible to community integration here.
4: And I know you heard from the Assembly Disabilities Chair about this, and they were questioning, are there parts of our statutes that need to be updated? Are there rules and regulations at the state level that need to be updated? Are there any sort of unanswered or questions or variables about the state's commitment and its relationship with the federal government that need to be explored at this point?
12: I have no question about New York State's commitment in this area. We have made consistent achievements and investments in community-based living for people with disabilities, whether that's developmental disabilities, physical disabilities, mental illness, sensory disabilities, right? We've got an amendment just in the last 2 years to the state constitution, which adds disability as a protected class for equal protection. That's huge. That's more than almost any other state in the nation has. So our commitment here is clear. I think what is disheartening and what people feel fearful about is the enforcement from the federal government, mm-hmm. right? So federal government sets very broad laws, rules, policies. The states implement those, make some of their own. And when that's implemented and operationalized at the level that people feel it in their own life, it drives down from the federal enforcement. And so whether or not New York has the constitutional amendment, which we do, has rules in the mental hygiene law, which we do, has its own binding precedent and case law, which we do, I think there is still rightfully fear at the lack of potential enforcement from the federal administration.
4: What would be, though, the enforcement need in New York if state policymakers, like you said, are committed to providing that most integrated care?
12: That's a great question. I think in New York, much less impact than potentially in some other states. So we're hearing from the disability community at large, mm-hmm. right? And when the federal government takes a position potentially to bring back, rescind some of those policies, which they haven't done yet, right? This legal memo has not overturned the ADA. It sure. has not overturned Olmstead. But it certainly signals the potential that some additional policies could change and that states have much more discretion to enforce their own policies based on the new interpretation. So I think in New York, I absolutely have less of that fear.
4: Well, are there other tools or avenues the federal government or the Trump administration more specifically could pull or utilize to try to force New York to change its policies? For example, are there federal dollars that could come with strings attached in the future and thus sort of set you on a path towards forced reliance on more institutionalized care?
12: I mean, I don't want to go that far down the road, but that's exactly why this first step of potential lack of enforcement is troublesome, right? Because that also drives where feds spend money.
4: Well, we've been having this conversation through the lens of your office and the people with disabilities that you serve, but you were not the only commissioner to come out with a statement about this issue. We also heard from the State Office of Mental Health. I mean, is it your understanding that this is something that impacts populations beyond just those people with developmental or intellectual disabilities?
12: Yeah, absolutely. The Olmstead decision was focused on two women who had mental illness and developmental disabilities. It was an interpretation of the ADA and how it impacts people with any type of disability. So it certainly is a much broader potential impact than just on the OPWDD service system.
4: And what sort of concerns have you heard from stakeholders, whether it's the families that could be impacted or the maybe nonprofit organizations that you contract with to provide these services? What sort of feedback have you been getting in recent days and weeks?
12: This triggered a lot of fear in the community, a lot of renewed sense of a need to advocate. We are celebrating, we just celebrated the anniversary of the Olmstead decision. We have the anniversary of the ADA coming up next week. Mm-hmm. And in New York, I think we collectively felt like we were past needing to stand up for the very basic tenets of the Olmstead decision. And so there is a lot of renewed enthusiasm and interest from the advocacy community that has been fearful of what could potentially come from this federal administration. We saw Medicaid cuts that thankfully didn't impact us in New York, but we have been on alert for 2 years about what potential impact could hit the disability community. And this was one more sort of signal of what they could potentially be thinking in Washington.
4: Well, before we move on, let me reintroduce you for listeners just joining us. I'm David Lombardo, and this is WCNY's The Capitol Press Room. And we're speaking about a memo from the U.S. Department of Justice suggesting the Trump administration might be more lax in its oversight role for people looking to stay out of segregated institutional settings. And our guest is Willow Baer, commissioner at the State Office for People with Developmental Disabilities. Well, clearly, New York is rhetorically supportive of this idea of keeping people in those most integrated settings as possible. But what would you point to in recent years in terms of either statutory changes or funding commitments that embody that commitment to Olmstead or the ADA more broadly?
12: Yeah, I don't think it's just rhetorical. Mm-hmm. We have the New York State Constitution that we amended. We have laws in the human rights law in New York State. We have our waiver agreement with the federal government that explicitly outlines how we serve people in the most integrated setting to meet their needs. I assume the same is true with the Office of Mental Health and in the physical disability space at the Department of Health as well. So all of the work we do, the investments that this governor has made in accessible housing and making transportation more accessible and technology available for people to live in their homes in the community really is not rhetorical at all. We've made those investments and have renewed that commitment over and over again.
4: Can you flesh out a little bit more the funding side of things? Because I think people would often say, you look to the budget, you look to the spending as a evidence of someone's priorities, some of their commitments. And, you know, a concern might be, well, is New York spending enough? Are they going far enough in these goals? So what would you point to in terms of spending that would be emblematic of that commitment?
12: Just for my agency alone, our budget grew this year with $30 million new service dollars on top of everything else that we invest year over year. There have been five now consecutive cost of living adjustments to support people in those community-based living settings by having support staff and all of the things that our nonprofits need to continue to serve people in their communities. There was a $25 million investment this year that we spent on making sure that people who lived in the community had better access to health care if they had disabilities. We made $15 million investment in affordable and accessible housing projects just for OPWDD. And I know in the mental health space, et cetera, there have been a great number of the similar investments. This governor invested more in mental health than any other governor that I'm aware of, obviously outside of sort of my area of expertise, but all to support community living, community supports, right, for people to the extent possible.
4: What do you think some of the next steps are? Because we have heard from people in the disability community that say they have a fear that, you know, when the parents die, that their kid is going to have to end up in an institutional setting because maybe they won't have an advocate for them or there won't be a space in a group home near where they live. So what do you think are the next steps that could be pushed along to advance that goal of the most integrated care?
12: You know, we in 2024 committed to the Harnessing Olmsted Progress for Everyone action plan, the HOPE plan, that's going through the Most Integrated Settings Council. It's a renewed Olmsted plan for the state of New York, which really speaks to how we continue as a state to progress in terms of those tenets of Olmsted, in terms of the most community-based settings possible. So that work continues through the MISC. In terms of the concerns that you highlight about what sounds like the OPWDD service system specifically, I mean, we've talked a lot about how we continue to invest in making sure that there are as many opportunities for people with disabilities as possible. And a ton of work goes on every year. We move and find homes for people all the time in the community and in every sort of level along the continuum of our service system.
4: You mentioned that effort to update the Olmsted plan. If I remember correctly, that was supposed to be done in 2025. There was that meeting of the most integrated, I'm going to butcher the acronym, setting coordinating council. back in the spring, where they suggested that was under leadership or executive review. What is the timeline for putting something like that out? And should I get hung up on that being late? Is that just not that big of a deal? I mean, what's your read on that?
12: I think that plan is a big deal. Okay. That's not the same as reading into it, right? So we had an extended budget season this year. We all know that. That plan is very important. The Chief Disability Office leads the Most Integrated Setting Coordinating Council and has been just a fierce advocate for the disability community and making sure that that plan is comprehensive and as valuable and implementable, actionable as possible. And I do expect that we will see it soon.
4: And lastly, I just want to come back to what it looks like to serve someone in their community and why that ultimately is preferable than, say, institutional care, which might even take someone out of state. There are options for that to happen. So can you talk about what that might look like and why the outcomes are, you know, so much better and why families prefer this and why they are concerned?
12: Sure. I mean, community-based living is what we all want for ourselves and for everyone else, right? It's not just about where you live. It's how you interact with your neighbors, with your community, your opportunities for having employment, mm-hmm. for making friends, for being involved in a church group or, you know, whatever it is that your interests are. It's about living an ordinary life, just like everyone else without a disability, right, gets the chance to do.
4: Well, we've been speaking with Willow Bear. She's the commissioner at the State Office for People with Developmental Disabilities. Commissioner Bear, thank you so much for making the time. I really appreciate it.
12: Yeah, thank you for having me.
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13: This weekend, the U.S. celebrates 250 years since the founding. Our national narrative? The Boston Tea Party. Founders like Washington, Jefferson, and Madison, and colonists fighting the revolution. Often left out, the rest of our history, that Native Americans were at the heart of the revolution. 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
4: I'm David Lombardo, and this is WCNY's The Capitol Press Room. In order to reduce the risk of heat-related deaths in New York, Democratic state lawmakers are pushing legislation that would require state officials to issue an annual report on deaths in the Empire State connected to heat, which could be used to improve future mitigation efforts. A similar report is already produced in New York City, where 21 people died from the heat in 2025. For more on this reporting requirement and the health-related danger of heat, we're joined once again by Caroline Chen, Director of Environmental Justice at the New York Lawyers for the Public Interest. Welcome back to the show, Caroline.
15: Thank you, David. It's good to be here.
4: Glad to have you back. Well, for starters, can you outline some of these circumstances where heat becomes more than just a nuisance and is a public health risk, potentially one as severe as death?
15: Sure. Extreme heat has been a problem for years, and it is increasingly a problem given the climate crisis that we're in, where extreme weather events are becoming more commonplace. I think just this week alone, we've seen reporting after reporting out of Europe, where the heat wave is causing more than 1,300 deaths across various countries. This is not a problem that is bound to geography or political boundary. It is a systemic problem that is becoming more and more of a problem. Earlier today, the governor herself announced a dangerous heat period coming to us in New York State in the upcoming days in advance of July 4th. Heat exacerbates everything. So we can have direct heat-related deaths or heat-exacerbated deaths. The difference is whether you potentially have underlying conditions, medical conditions, could be asthma, could be epilepsy, could be cancer. A lot of those conditions that already put your body under strain can be further stressed by heat in your environment. So if you don't remove that heat stressor, your condition can worsen very quickly. And it annually, every summer, we see increases in visits to emergency rooms, you know, with symptoms about dizziness or fainting or just physical abnormalities caused by these, you know, environmental stressors presented by heat.
4: Well, when it comes to the heat-related deaths in particular, is there an indication of who is most at risk? I mean, is it those vulnerable populations that we might naturally think of, such as the unhoused, or are there other people, maybe with comorbidities, who are potentially at risk of the most severe outcomes here?
15: Yeah, for sure. I think study after study has shown the elderly, the most already medically vulnerable, and the young, the children, are the most vulnerable. So populations that are already not the most fully developed or strongest to protect against illnesses of all kinds, they're the same populations that are most vulnerable to heat issues.
4: Well, you've highlighted the fact that there are various studies on this issue. So I'm curious, is there a dearth of information in New York specifically about heat-related deaths or problems that need to be unearthed with an annual report? Or do we already have a good sense of what the problems are and what the solutions are?
15: I think it's a range. In New York City, the city of New York has been studying for years and publishing yearly mortality reports associated with heat. There's data there that is from the federal, state, and weather sources out there that has been condensed into yearly reports. So there's a lot of wealth of data at the city level for sure. At the state level, I mean, the Department of Health has a heat risk and illness dashboard, and that is to allow us to understand the level of heat related health risks in respective areas across the state. But in terms of, you know, what the bill that Assemblywoman Paulin introduced and is now passed by both houses, what it's trying to get to is the data that is not shown in dashboards, like the current DOH dashboard. There's no accounting that's as far as we know that's publicly available talking about counting the number of deaths, whether it's heat stress or heat exacerbated deaths at the New York state level. So there's some data, but not sufficient.
4: Well, is the data that this report would put together and put out there, is that already available and just needs to be collected in one place? Or would this be new information that would have to be collected at the local level and funneled up to the State Department of Health?
15: I don't know the answer to that. I think New York City has that information for New York City. I haven't had a comprehensive study of all the jurisdictions across New York State to see who has it, who doesn't have it. It's probably, I mean, your rooms probably have this data. Mm. Hospitals probably have this data. So to the extent that they have to report it up for different types of oversight at the DOH, the state DOH, likely it's somewhere. But I think there's not something that is consolidated that shows the heat-related deaths that we're, you know, looking at for this with this bill.
4: So then fast forward to a universe where maybe the governor signs this bill and we're getting reports from the DOH on heat-related deaths. What sort of policies might be informed by this data? What type of mitigation efforts might look different or be emphasized or de-emphasized based on the data we might collect?
15: I think one of the things that this bill is probably trying to get to is to make sure that we have basic data like this before we advocate or for the state to put forward equitable investments to prevent deaths. I think the state and the city and various counties and jurisdictions have in place programs that, you know, allow New Yorkers to get air conditioning units. There's energy affordability programs that try to support especially the most low income communities in New York City and New York State with affording to turn on those air conditioning units. But until we see black and white data about deaths and how many preventable deaths we're encountering in New York City and New York State, I think a lot of those programs are, you know, well-intended and supported to a certain extent, but perhaps we get a lot of data that shows there's a lot more deaths than we think across New York State, in which case the investments may have to go up to provide more air conditioning units, to ensure energy affordability across the board, across jurisdictions in New York State. And, you know, there's programs with the utility side where we prevent shutoffs, you know, when heat reaches a certain temperature, or to make sure that people don't get their electricity turned off for, you know, utility arrears, maybe those policies have to get adjusted if we have larger numbers that we imagined that support current policies and current programs.
4: You mentioned energy affordability as part of the problem that needs to be addressed here. Is it likely, or do we know, that there are people who may be suffering heat-related deaths or heat-related problems because they look at their utility bill and say, you know, I just can't turn on the air conditioner today, and that has adverse reactions for them?
15: We have heard of more than, you know, the occasional anecdote that people hesitate turning on their air conditioning units because they cannot afford their bills. That is not conjecture. I think for folks struggling to meet their energy, their monthly bills, whether it's food or housing or utility bills, if they have to cut one and they can't cut food and they can't cut rent, they probably will cut on trying to minimize their electricity usage. Or maybe they have other medical equipment that needs to be run before an air conditioner. So I think that's, you know, it's certainly a concern, and it's certainly something that we've heard about over and over again. So it is a real struggle for a lot of New Yorkers, especially of low income, to be able to, you know, use the air conditioning unit that maybe the city gives them for free because they really don't think they can meet their bills.
4: As a reporter, I've received multiple emails today about the upcoming warm weather and some of the services that are available, but there are probably hundreds of thousands, if not millions, of New Yorkers who are going to go into this heat wave not knowing it's coming. So is outreach something that needs to be part of this? And is there something that could be done to spread awareness of not just the warm temperature, but the services that are available that's maybe not being done now?
15: Yeah, I mean, I think I was glad to see the governor make the announcement. You know, she is the top executive in the state, so the messaging has come from the top down. So for her to acknowledge it and to say it, you know, relatively early, that's a good thing. And I think if we have as many channels and avenues like yourself and other news reporters who talk about this, and all the reporting, all the newspapers, all the social media, if everybody can get out there and get the word out, I think people feel it, right? So I think New Yorkers feel this heat, but I think if they can hear it from multiple angles at any given time, then the better prepared they'll be to avoid any concerns.
4: Maybe a social media video from Mayor Mamdani would probably help too.
15: Oh, yeah. Yeah. Maybe the World Cup needs to make an announcement in all their podiums about the next 3-4 days.
4: Well, we've been speaking with Caroline Chen, the Director of Environmental Justice at the New York Lawyers for the Public Interest. Caroline, thank you so much for making the time. I really appreciate it.
15: Thank you, David.
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18: And I'm Indira Lakshmanan. The Supreme Court ends its session with major decisions. One affirmed that people born in the U.S., including to undocumented migrants, are American citizens.
19: Another ruling allows states to ban transgender athletes from women's high school and college sports teams. Reporting and analysis next time here and now.
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4: I'm David Lombardo, and you're listening to WCNY's The Capitol Press Room, and we're sharing an excerpt from this week's Dispatches from Planet Albany conversation, where we checked in with New York State Democratic Party Chair Jay Jacobs to talk about the recent Democratic primary elections, where the far-left wing of the party won major victories over the establishment candidates, and also look ahead at the next 4 months as the Democrats look to grow their representation in Congress and hold on to the executive mansion. Well, thinking more about the primaries, in the aftermath of the DSA's strong performance in New York City, Syracuse, and Erie County, Congressman Tom Suozzi argued that the establishment needs to get better organized, and you've even acknowledged an enthusiasm gap between the wings of the party. Should these recent results make the establishment rethink their approach to primaries, either in terms of messaging, the candidates they're running, field operations, or something else?
20: Well, I mean, I think it's obvious that, you know, when you have districts that you don't win, those people that are running have to, you know, think again about the strategies they've used, sure, the tactics they've used, and the like. So I think that's obvious. I think that really most important is the overall message of the Democratic Party. I think that the Democratic Party needs to really reevaluate, you know, incrementalism. I think that's been, you know, one of the things we've been stuck on. You know, we make marginal improvements in the policies we present to the public. I think we've got to be bolder. I think we've got to be a lot more creative in presenting ideas to the public that they can grasp onto and support. Because I think the only ones talking about new ideas really are the Democratic Socialists to some degree. And you know, those ideas I don't think will sell well in most of the state and most of our country. But I think there are great ideas out there that can help working people, can help make sure that folks make ends meet, take care of providing quality, affordable health care for people. And I think we've got to get back to that kind of messaging.
4: What about the infrastructure side of the campaigns? Because there's this idea that the DSA has put together a machine where they're just good at knocking on doors, they're good at turning out their voters, whereas the establishment candidates are more like, hey, we've got the union endorsement and we've got some incumbent endorsements. I mean, do you see there being any sort of issue with maybe an outdated playbook or just an over-reliance on some machine apparatus that doesn't necessarily turn out votes the way it used to?
20: Well, let's look at the reality. The DSA is focused on primaries, mm-hmm. on beating other Democrats. That's their whole game. The DSA isn't focused at all on competing with Republicans. The Democratic Party establishment is only focused, or for the most part focused, on beating Republicans in competitive districts. You know, I don't know that you can show me many examples of a DSA candidate that won in a very competitive a district here in anywhere in the United States. So, you know, our efforts and our coordination and everything that we do has to be really focused on winning in November. So now you take a look at the primaries. Well, the primaries have always been, tend to be, and probably always will be, low turnout affairs. Well, the disadvantage that the establishment has in those low turnout primaries is that who comes out? Activists, for the most part, and activists tend to be both in the Republican Party and the Democratic Party. In the Republican case, the further right end of the spectrum, in the Democratic case, the further left end of the spectrum, and that's going to favor.
4: We have seen some breaks in that. I mean, we saw Latimer defeat Bowman just 2 years ago in the Revenge of the Establishment.
20: But look at his district. You know, it was somewhat competitive. Mm-hmm. Again, it's a different type of district. When you go to a district like in the city of New York that's really not competitive, overwhelmingly Democratic, all right, you're going to see a stronger case being able to be made to many of these voters by the insurgent candidate. It's just the way it is. It lines up that way.
4: But you don't see then this potentially signifying a problem for November if the Democratic candidates in November are relying, say, on unions to turn out voters, and those same unions were not able to put some of these other establishment candidates over the hump in primaries. Maybe they're not able to deliver the same way they could 2 years ago, 4 years ago.
20: I disagree with that. Okay. I disagree with that. I'll tell you why. A general election is very different than a primary election. Remember, when 5-7% or 10% of the people in one party are all that shows up, you're playing in a very different game than you are in a general election when you're going to see 60% of the people, 50 to 60% of the people of all parties show up. And I think unions have a tremendous impact in general election campaigns. And I'm very confident in their ability to help us out. I wouldn't rely on it exclusively, because we have to do our part too. But I think it all starts with the message. If you have a good message, then you've got an advantage. If you add to that a good candidate, then you really build on that advantage. And those are the two building blocks that we need in to fight in November. And that's what we're working on. And then, of course, the organization and the resources and the money all come together to make for a winning campaign.
4: Well, sticking with that idea of turnout, what is the plan to bring out the vote in Democratic strongholds in New York City that don't have competitive down-ballot races? And is Mayor Mamdani part of any big plans to drive out the turnout in these areas?
20: Sure he is. We're going to use everybody to come together and bring out vote. You know, we're going to count on Mayor Mamdani. We're going to count on everyone. Hakeem Jeffries and Carl Hastie all have organizational strength, and we're going to be working on all cylinders. And we're going to be making sure that we get into the communities, we knock on the doors, we're going into Co-op City, we're going to places that the vote was weak the last time around. We're going to go into the southeast section of Queens. Greg Meeks is going to be a tremendous value there and help us out. As is, by the way, Adrian Adams, who's running as lieutenant governor, has been doing a fabulous job connecting with voters, not only in the city, but all over the state. So, the governor is going to be very much engaged in that. I think that her poll numbers continue to go up as more and more people are hearing about what it is she's actually accomplished, the things that she has advocated and they like. And I think that will all come together to lead to a successful November.
4: I'll have to take your word on Adrian Adams because she hasn't made an appearance for the Albany Press Corps yet. But you mentioned the idea of using everybody, and I think that is probably not the same memo that Congressman Tom Suozzi is going to be following. In fact, I think he'd probably be campaigning against some members of his own party. So we see people like Congressman Pat Ryan in a purplish district who's embraced the populist themes of the far left, even embraced some of the candidates, too. And even Governor Kathy Hochul has leaned into those areas of overlap with Mayor Mamdani while governing. So how do you think the establishment Dems moving forward need to manage that relationship with the far left of their party? Do they need to hold them at arm's length, or should they be trying to embrace them? I mean, where do you come down on this philosophical struggle?
20: Well, two things. One, let's remember that every district is different. Mm-hmm. What works in one district, Tom Suozzi's district, is not what works in AOC's district, and vice versa.
4: Just to follow up on that, do you think there is really only one path for a candidate like Tom Suozzi, like a Lauren Gillen, or are they making, a guess that, hey, the more moderate lane has worked for me in the past, and I'm going to lean into that one, as opposed to this idea of maybe there are untapped Democratic or progressive voters that I could turn out if I leaned that way? I mean, do you think there are multiple options to victory in those races, or are those more moderate paths the only way for them to go?
20: You got to know your district. I mean, I live in Nassau. I speak to the people in Nassau. I know what they're feeling. I know my people are out in the streets, knocking on the doors, talking to the people. You know, I often hear from very progressive Democrats in my district, in Nassau County, in both the 4th Congressional and the 3rd Congressional. You know, you're abandoning the base. If only you'd speak to the base, more of the base would come out. And every bit of polling I've ever seen, every election that we've run, and I've been in this game in Nassau County since 2001 in leadership. And I have to tell you something, I've never seen the base come out ever. And we've had some very far left candidates running in some of these races. They don't win. They lose overwhelmingly. And so what you have to understand is, you know, I'd love to tell you there are multiple paths and we should just try this. It doesn't sell. All right. It just doesn't sell. It certainly doesn't sell in Suffolk County. So you have to really be realistic and take a look at what the voters want, not what you want them to want, but what they actually want. And then you have to speak to that. Now, that being said, where I take issue, both with the far left and some of us in the moderate lane, if you will, is that disagreement, you know, leads to being disagreeable. You know, I have relationships with folks that you would be amazed, and we like each other, and I understand they have a constituency.
4: Like who are we some talking about?
20: Well, I'm not going to name names, but I'll tell you this. Some of them have,
4: Does it rhyme with Mayo C?
20: No, it doesn't.
4: Shmom Donnie?
20: I wish it did. I'm not going to get there. Okay. But, you know, Mayor Mamdani and I have, I believe, a good relationship. But I would say to you, I don't want to get anybody in trouble on their end, you know? I would say to you, because liking me is a problem for some people.
4: In some corners, yes.
20: Right? You betcha. So, and I understand that. You see, I understand and I respect the fact that people have constituencies. So I joke with several of them sometimes. We're on the phone. I say, well, now, did you call for my resignation 6 times or 7? I can't remember. But that's okay. I don't take it personally. I understand it. But yet we can work together. We can discuss issues without getting angry with each other when we disagree about the policies or the ideas. We can listen to one another. I mean, why can't you just sit in a room, hear somebody out, hear their thoughts, and have them sit and listen and hear your thoughts without it becoming, you know, contentious and a whole bunch of vitriol, you know, going back and forth. It just doesn't need to be that way in the Democratic Party. And I think that's the thing we ought to start with, and understanding that the bigger goal is ending the Trump MAGA craziness in this country. And after that, then we can try to figure out where we can come together on ideas that the American people will accept and not reject at the next election, causing us to go backwards, but continue us on a progressive path forward, you know, making the changes for the American people to make America more affordable. I think the banner that the Democrats should be flying very simply is that we're going to bring back the American dream for all Americans.
4: Thinking about the more immediate future, are you planning on running for re-election as chair in September?
20: Well, you know, first thing I'm going to do is discuss it with Governor Hochul to see what her interest is, if she'd like me to run again. I'm going to talk to Carl Hastie and Andrea Stewart Cousins and some members of the congressional delegation that I am very close to. And if they feel that it's something I should do, then I'll do it. If they think that it's time for change, and that's fine, you know. That's the way politics goes, and that'll be okay too. But I like the job. I like working with the county chairs and the state committee folks. I enjoy engaging in all of that. But you know, I don't do this for money. I don't get paid for this. I do it because I love it. And I only do it because I think that the people that I work with want me to be there and think that I'm doing a job and being helpful. And if they feel that maybe somebody else is time to take it, then so be it. So we'll see. Over the summer, we'll have those conversations. But I know at the end of September, we're going to have a convention and somebody's going to be elected chairman.
4: Well, sticking with party leadership, as someone who has taken your fair share of slings and arrows, what career advice would you have for Erie County Democratic Committee Chair and State Senator Jeremy Zellner following his overwhelming primary loss in June?
20: Two things. Stick with it. I think Jeremy's a really good guy. I've worked with Jeremy. I mean, he's knowledgeably smart, and he was a great chairman up there. And the other thing I would say is in this business, which I've always believed in, as hard as it is sometimes, don't take it personally. Just keep moving on, be persistent, stick with it, you live to fight another day.
4: And that was an excerpt of our Dispatches from Planet Albany conversation with New York State Democratic Party Chair Jay Jacobs. To hear the whole conversation, check out capitalpressroom.org or wherever you download your favorite podcasts. 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
1: And this is WXXI News.
4: I'm David Lombardo, and this is WCNY's The Capital Press Room. On today's show, we're joined in the studio by Chris Ketsley, Executive Director of the New York Association of Towns, who's here to provide the perspective of the Empire State's towns on the 2026 legislative session at the Capitol. Welcome to the show, Chris.
26: Thank you, David. Thank you for having me.
4: Well, for starters, I'm curious, any victories for New York's towns, either from the state budget or standalone legislation this year?
26: You know, I think most of the victories, or the few victories, I should say, that have come out of the state budget, and it's been in funding. You know, we've worked hard over the past couple of years to try to get more money in AIM, the assistance to municipalities, more money in CHIPS for paving. And both of those happened this year. We did get $50 million more in AIM, but in the temporary line. Mm-hmm. And we got $100 million more in CHIPS. So those are very, I think, successful outcomes in the budget that we're happy with. And it's taken years to get there.
4: Your brethren who represent the mayors of villages and cities have talked about the need to overhaul the state support for municipalities, that AIM line you referred to. And while there was a temporary boost, who knows what next year's budget is going to look like. Are you hopeful that there is some sort of holistic overview or overhaul of that budget line? Or do you think the status quo in the way of, just piecemeal adding on money works.
26: No, I'm hopeful, but not confident.
4: Sure.
26: In that getting done. I mean, it needs to be looked at. We've talked to legislators, and nobody seems to even know the formula that creates this kind of magic number at the end as to who gets what.
4: It's a real Frankenstein creation.
26: It really is, and it's been, and to your point, things have been bolted onto it, and there's temporary lines, and there's other lines. We do need to look at holistically how we approach supporting local government.
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1: Are coming out, but some of our initiatives did not get done this year, and we're concerned about that. Seeker is the only other thing that got done in the budget, that seeker reform, that is kind of mixed. You know, they were going to put a shot clock on local governments and make sure that certain developments that were coming through were going to have to be done. The EIS was the environmental impact statements have to be
2: thank
1: approved
2: you for spelling that out.
1: In a certain time, and we worked hard with the legislature and the governor's office to explain to them that shot clocks are not a good idea for local government. Bad things happen when you put a shot clock in place, and there's a reason why there's a process. And by the way, seeker is a state process, not a local government process, so we have to follow that. And we did get some reforms in it, but we also found ways of protecting our local governments, and so that's kind of a mixed bag, that seeker reform. But other than that, I will say there hasn't been anything that has been ugly. Unfortunately, a lot of things that didn't get done that needed to get done.
2: Well, let's talk about some of the unfinished business from 2026. What were you hoping to get across the finish line that didn't and maybe will be part of your 2027 agenda?
1: I think the biggest thing to talk about there, and there's probably about eight things. We can't get into all of them, I'm sure, but SWAP, which is the Sewer Water Action Program. We've been advocating for SWAP for some time. We got close last year when the Senate put it in their One House bill. This year didn't get that far, but it's really a CHIPS-like program, formula-based, so it's a good time to look at the formulas, AIM and CHIPS, and then figure this out. But this would be another source of funding for sewer and water programs. And so, you know, we say all the time, there's some grant programming out there for sewer and water, but New Yorkers shouldn't have to compete for clean water. And this program would make sure that every town receives something to invest in their sewer water infrastructure. And with PFOAs being what they are today and lead pipes being what they are today, it's important that the state helps local governments fund those through a dedicated formula, just like CHIPS.
2: And I imagine you're interested in this because you feel like the towns don't have the bandwidth to take on some of these really expensive infrastructure projects.
1: Absolutely. I mean, it's a ticking time bomb. First of all, a lot of infrastructure today in the state of New York is at least 60 to 80 years old, older than that in the cities. I know there's Troy and some others are still using wood to carry their water. But, you know, you invest in pavement above the ground, why not invest in the infrastructure under the ground? We've had instances where people have used CHIPS money to pave a road, and then a water main break occurs, and then they have to dig that pavement back up. And now it's costing double and wasting money because we're not investing in what's below the road. And we should be doing that as equally as investing in the road itself.
2: And this discussion comes against a backdrop where there are federal rules about replacing lead pipes, and in general, as you mentioned, this effort to get toxic chemicals out of our drinking water. So it seems like the state has a vested interest in helping facilitate this transition that you've been talking about.
1: I mean, no question. We say it all the time. Local infrastructure is state infrastructure. You cannot have economic development in the state without investing in local infrastructure. You cannot have public safety in the state without investing in local infrastructure. So the state needs to start looking at, you know, they say all the time, we give you, right? We give you this in CHIPS and we give you this in AIM. Reality is the state's investing in their own infrastructure. It's just that the local governments maintain it. And so they need to start looking at that differently. And I think this is a perfect situation where they can look at that and say, yes, let's make the investments in local infrastructure.
2: Well, before we move on, let me reintroduce you. For listeners just joining us, I'm David Lombardo, and this is WCNY's The Capitol Press Room. And we're speaking with Chris Ketzley, Executive Director of the New York Association of Towns. Turning to another issue that was one that the governor has leaned into, this idea of cutting red tape at the state level, I'm curious whether you've been looking for any sort of similar relief at the local level, whether it's in statute or from regulations that might allow towns to operate a little more efficiently or maybe a little cheaper.
1: I think, David, you hit on our whole core of our 2027 agenda that we're talking about now, and it's really the affordability and modernization of local government. And we've been in conversations with the governor's office about that, about the ideas that we need to start looking at how to modernize local government. Local government, property taxes are not high because local government is too expensive. Property taxes are high because local government is mandated too much.

0: Victor Willis was born in Texas. The son of a Baptist preacher and first developed his powerful voice in his father's church. He was heterosexual and liked to stress that YMCA was for everyone and it wasn't just a gay anthem. He left the band in 1979, but later regained control of the name and continued to perform. Well, one of the many fans of the Village People is President Trump, who regularly uses YMCA at his rallies. Victor Willis spoke to the BBC about this back in 2020.
1: I like hearing the music at all times, and I like the fact that fans of all kinds, Democrat or Republican, they all like YMCA. And that is something that's very pleasing to me. YMCA, as a matter of fact, has even gone up to number 14 on the charts, on the Billboard charts, for dance music this week. As far as endorsing Trump, I don't endorse

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1: U.S. mayors are closest to some of the most critical issues of our time. Housing, jobs, the role of AI in our cities. I sat down with the mayors of Dallas, Denver, and Oklahoma City at the Aspen Ideas Festival to hear their take on leading through this moment. That conversation next time on 1A.

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1: While turning 18 might make you legally an adult, most of us probably don't feel like one right away. 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We revisit our conversation on what adulthood means next time on 1A.
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2: Iran's oil exports have been under sanctions for decades. Now, as part of an interim agreement, the U.S. has lifted those sanctions temporarily. Some energy experts are surprised.
3: This would be a

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1: And when the lead bullets hit their target, they break up upon impact into these hundreds of tiny little shards that spread well beyond the wound channel. And it's typical for hunters to field dress their deer, and then the gut piles will attract scavengers like eagles. And then so eagles are unintentionally exposed to these toxic lead fragments. And it only takes about a piece of lead the size of a grain of rice to kill an eagle. It's huge. But the good news, this is what I find hope with, is that we can do something about it. And last year, to encourage DEC or encourage hunters to try non-lead ammunition, DEC piloted the statewide voluntary rebate program, where it would give a rebate of up to $60 for the purchase of non-lead ammunition. And I've heard that this program will continue into 2025 and 2026. So I encourage any hunters to Google Hunters for Eagle Conservation New York to find out more information about how they can participate.
2: Great stuff. And we got about 30 seconds. June, some final thoughts from you on the subject
3: final
2: of conservation?
3: Thoughts. All right. Visit rfalconcam.com to watch the falcons incubate and raise their young. They have 4 eggs at this point. And I'd like to invite everyone to Bird of Prey Days at Braddock Bay Park, the 26th and 27th of April. And both of these things are awareness and educational events, so to speak. And you'll learn more about...
2: Great family events, I bet. That's great.
3: And you'll learn more about conservation of raptors.
2: So Braddock Bay Park... 3 weekends from now, about 2.5 weeks from now, Saturday and Sunday?
3: Saturday and Sunday.
2: Wonderful. Thank you for being here. Thanks for sharing your passion and your expertise, June. It's been great having you.
3: Thank you.
2: June Summers is president of the Genesee Valley Audubon Society. Amy Mahar is biologist in the Bureau of Wildlife for the New York State Department of Environmental Conservation. Amy, thank you so much. Really enjoyed it.
1: Thank you very much. It was great to be here.
2: And Veronica Volk, I'm so glad you noticed that eagle's nest.
4: As
2: on
4: am
2: your
4: I.
2: Drives?
4: Well, I mean, I live in Irondequoit. There's wildlife everywhere
2: there,
4: in Irondequoit.
2: There is. Thank you. It's
4: Thank
2: fun.
4: You very much, Evan. This is great.
2: Let's do more of this. From the whole team at Connections, and it's a list too long for me to mention, but it is a wonderful team. And we're wishing you a great day. We're back with you tomorrow on member-supported public media.

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8: From NPR and WBUR Boston, I'm Indira Lakshmanan.
1: And I'm Scott Tong. This is Here and Now. Coming up, analysis of the Supreme Court's term, yes to birthright citizenship, yes to new executive power.
9: This is a term that's been defined by the courts. Ideological divisions.
10: This term was a mixed bag of the good, the bad, and the ugly.
8: Also, before NASA sent Apollo astronauts to the moon, they trained at the bottom of a 50,000-year-old crater in northern Arizona. Now you can visit it too.
11: Full astronaut gear doing the same thing that we're doing and on a little bit rougher of a trail.
1: And a lucrative year for President Trump and his businesses. He made $2.2 billion in 2025, mostly from crypto ventures, which

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1: I'm Indira Lakshmanan. In his latest book, London Falling, Patrick Radden Keefe profiles a young man whose double life and mysterious death are enigmas that still haunt his parents.
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4: 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I'm Evan Dawson. Wednesday on The Next Connections, we're talking about the Supreme Court's decision on birthright citizenship. 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There are a lot of different ideas about birthright citizenship, but ultimately, the Trump administration loses that case, and we'll talk about it on Wednesday.
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0: has taken in over $1 billion, outstripping much of anything he owns in his property portfolio.
1: New disclosure forms show President Trump and his family raked in more than $1 billion in cryptocurrency income.
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1: I'm Scott Detrow.
2: And I'm Juana Summers. Another big win for the insurgent left and another Democratic incumbent defeated in a congressional primary.
1: This time in Colorado.
3: Denver voters sent a clear message. We will not wait.
2: And tonight could be Christian Pulisic's big moment.
1: The U.S. soccer star missed most of the World Cup group stage with an injury, but is back in the lineup with the knockout round underway.
4: Your first time, you feel those nerves even more, and it can be that much more difficult. And when you've been there before, you say, okay, I can handle this.
2: First, these news headlines.
5: Live from NPR News, I'm Lakshmi Singh. President Trump's newest financial disclosures reveal he made over $1 billion from his cryptocurrency businesses in his first year back in office.
6: I'm profiting because I have a lot of money and a lot of cash, and I give it to institutions. I don't know if they know what they're doing or not, but they buy a vast array of things.
5: The Washington Post's Clara Entz Moore says Trump made millions more in other ventures.

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1: It is 4:44, 94 degrees, and sunny in Rochester. With WXXI News, I'm Beth Adams. Good afternoon. A stone monument in Mount Hope Cemetery in Rochester honors the dozens of Revolutionary War veterans buried there. WXXI's Brian Sharp tells us about a pair of grave markers nearby, representing what remains a painful chapter in the conflict.
2: Depending on what historian talks about this, some call it a genocide.
3: That's Dennis Carr, senior tour guide at the cemetery.
2: Some call it some sort of a necessary action to preserve the what had become one of the breadbaskets of the new country. I don't know that it's that simple.
3: Carr is standing next to a pair of small tombstones, which bear the names of Lieutenant Thomas Boyd and Sergeant Michael Parker.
2: They were part of the Sullivan-Clinton expedition in 1779 to basically clean out the Indian towns, the Senecas.
3: During the war, British soldiers, loyalists, and their Iroquois allies led a series of raids across the frontier, killing hundreds of men, women, and children. A particularly brutal attack in Pennsylvania spurred a counteroffensive called the Sullivan-Clinton Campaign, which burned the villages and crops of the Cayuga and Seneca people from northern Pennsylvania across upstate New York. Boyd and Parker were part of a scouting party for that expedition, dispatched to locate British camps and Seneca villages. The group was discovered in September of 1779, near what is now the town of Geneseo in Livingston County. Boyd and Parker were among those captured and eventually killed. Holly Watson is the Livingston County historian.
4: So they were brought to Little Beard's Town, and I think all accounts, the primary sources that we have, do tell of some difficult and grisly details of torture.
3: Boyd and Parker are this area's most notable tie to the Revolutionary War. This event brought the fighting to its westernmost point in New York State. But SUNY Geneseo history professor Michael Oberg says their story has been misconstrued.
5: Boyd and Parker were seen as martyrs to the cause of, you know, white settlement and white expansion. If you really read their account and the accounts of the battle where they were caught, they weren't very good at doing what they were doing. They were idiots, and they picked a fight where they didn't know what they were fighting with and got wiped out pretty quickly. They met the fate of people who attacked Haudenosaunee towns, and there was nothing really special about their treatment at all. That's what happened.
3: Little Beard's Town was burned, but the soldiers then turned back. The campaign, though, had set the tone for what was to come after the war. More fighting between settlers and natives, westward expansion, dispossession, and displacement.
4: As far as the trajectory of Western New York, it kind of opened the door to what happened later, if you will, and really was impactful and a painful memory for the Haudenosaunee. It still is.
3: J.C. Seneca is president of the Seneca Nation of Indians today.
6: For our people, it's still a healing process over the many different traumatic events in history. Just like that one, you know, it's still something that's discussed and talked about within our nations, the effects of that and those types of things.
3: It's a history that he thinks is important for every New Yorker to understand.
6: And I know a lot of people, they want to know, but they don't have that opportunity to get the perspective that they need to understand that and learn that. Because a lot of the history has been basically kind of clouded or misrepresented.
3: The Sullivan-Clinton campaign was one of the largest offensives of the war, but it did not conquer the native people. They reoccupied all the lands of the Genesee Valley, only to then lose those through fraudulent and broken treaties. As for Boyd and Parker, they initially were buried in Livingston County. More than a half century later, the remains of all those killed from the scouting party were unearthed and brought to a brand new cemetery in Rochester, Mount Hope. But on the day of the reburial, a large thunderstorm interrupted the ceremonies.
4: Then what happens is a little bit unclear, but it seems that no one really got around to it for a while.
3: Not for another 60 years. In that time, Watson says there were accounts of their bones being scattered around a little, which has clouded whether those tombstones mark a final burial or just a memory. Brian Sharp, WXXI News.
1: And tomorrow we will continue our conversations about America's 250th and the Revolutionary War with a focus on the Declaration of Independence. Our weather this evening, it'll be mostly clear and still quite warm overnight with a low near 78 degrees. Thursday and Friday, sunny with highs in the mid-90s and a feels-like temperature once again of more than 100 degrees the next couple of days. Right now it's 93 degrees in Rochester with a heat index of 104.
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8: 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I'm Juana Summers.
9: And I'm Scott Detrow. If you have traveled by plane, you know the drill. Airport officers check your ID, maybe take a photo, and you walk through a scanner. Your carry-on bags go through an X-ray machine. In some U.S. airports, the officers are private contractors. In others, they're federal workers. To learn why and what difference it makes, NPR's Bill Chappell went to Kansas City.
10: Officers greeting travelers at Kansas City International Airport wear badges and U.S. flag patches. They're polite and intent on keeping you moving.
11: All right, listen, honey. Where'd you go?
10: But these officers work for a private company, not the federal government.
12: I didn't even notice.
10: Kim Eccles is traveling to Portland, Oregon with her daughters.
12: Taught my kids not to question anything going through security. Just keep your mouth shut and go.
13: You never taught me that.
10: They can settle that one on the plane. But one of the only signs that these officers don't work for the Transportation Security Administration is that their shirts are gray, not blue. They work for a company called VMD Corporation, based in McLean, Virginia. Gabe Murphy is VMD's program manager at the airport. He says the government is involved.
14: We do have TSA that's here.
10: Private workers are responsible for screening passengers and bags, but there's also a TSA oversight team. Murphy says it's to make sure they follow standard operating procedure.
14: Basically audit us and make sure that we're following all the processes and procedures as outlined by TSA. Their SOP is our SOP.
10: Kansas City is one of the biggest U.S. airports to use private contractors, along with San Francisco International. But the TSA handles security at about 440 other airports. So why is there a split? It dates back to the creation of the TSA.
15: Following 9/11, there was a law that was passed, the Aviation Transportation Security Act.
10: Tina Wan Sherman leads the Homeland Security and Justice Team at the Government Accountability Office.
15: And that act actually mandated this pilot program to have an option for privatized screening at airports.
10: But only around 20 airports use private contractors. They're scattered from Sarasota, Florida to Yellowstone, Montana. Airports have looked at switching before, but the numbers held steady. Some are considering going private now after this year's government shutdown created massive lines at TSA checkpoints. The Trump administration says privatizing more airport security would save millions of dollars, but the union that represents TSA workers warns that could give private companies too much control and undermine federal officers. The government sets minimum pay for private officers, but their benefits aren't the same as those for federal workers. Whether they're federal or private, Sherman says officers' morale depends on stable and fair wages, and that lets them focus on important work.
15: You're relying on these individuals to make sure that whether you're in Washington, D.C., or you're in Kansas City, or anywhere else across the country, that you're receiving the same level of security, and that the individual that's providing it is doing that to the best of their ability.
10: The Kansas City airport's hiring. 10 new employees just started what will be about 2 months of training. Nearly half of them moved here for the job. Jada Price is 19.
16: This caught my eye because I've always had, interest in security.
10: Some of the airport's veteran workers have been here more than 10 years. I ask Price if she plans to be here in 20 years, and she doesn't hesitate.
16: I 100% plan to be, yes.
10: Back in the terminal, Eric Sauter sits down for a haircut before his flight. He lives in San Diego, but comes to Kansas City a lot for business. Sauter says he didn't realize the airport uses private security until he visited during the shutdown.
17: And everyone was really worried about the travel in and out. I experienced no issues on that trip.
10: He read in the news later that officers here aren't federal workers. He says that's fine with him, as long as he gets where he's going. Bill Chappell, NPR News.
8: Vocalist Victor Willis, the former lead singer of the disco band The Village People, has died. According to a post on the band's Facebook page, the 74-year-old Willis died after a short illness. He was not only the band's frontman, but he also co-authored several of the hits that became cultural touchstones. NPR's Felix Contreras has this remembrance.
18: There was the construction worker, the cowboy, the biker, the military man, the Native American, and the cop. Victor Willis was the cop. He was born in Texas, but grew up in San Francisco's Haight-Ashbury district when it was largely African American. His father was a Baptist minister, and he got his start singing in the church before forming a soul band while in high school. He studied acting and singing at Antioch College before moving to New York, where he landed a spot in the original production of The Wiz in 1975. He was asked to do lead vocals for record producer Jacques Morali in 1977 for a band that existed only on paper. That was the start of The Village People.

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2: 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We have some hazy sunshine, 93 degrees right now in Rochester with a heat index of 104. And the heat wave continues right through Friday.
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4: I think race is everywhere in this term, but I think race is something that this court only sees when it wants to see it.
5: The Supreme Court concluded its term this week rejecting some of President Trump's key priorities.
0: But it also gave conservatives some big wins.
5: It's Wednesday, July 1st, and this is All Things Considered from NPR News. I'm Juana Summers.
0: And I'm Scott Detrow. 4th of July weekend is expected to set travel records again.
5: U.S. airlines are carrying more passengers than ever.
0: That is a big test for the aviation system.
6: Air travel's sucking more lately.
7: Absolutely, yes. It is crazy.
5: Also, much of the country is facing a major summer heat wave.
0: We head to Chicago, a city that has made some changes to prepare for this kind of extreme weather.
5: And Florida's expanding a program to help kids with autism learn life-saving swimming skills.
8: Whenever he sees water, he gets super excited.
0: Those stories and more are coming up after this newscast.
9: Live from NPR News in Washington, I'm Ryland Barton. President Trump is defending his $1.1 billion in crypto earnings last year. NPR's Franco Ordonez has more on the Republican leader's latest financial disclosures.
10: The president said he's not the only one to make a lot of money during his time in office, arguing that he made money because the stock market is up.
11: You know why I'm profiting? Because the stock market's going up. Everybody's profiting. If you have a 401k, how's your 401k done? About up 85%. Thank you, President Trump.
10: The earnings in cryptocurrency include more than $500 million related to World Liberty Financial, the crypto business founded in part by Trump and his sons. The 927-page financial forms also show large profits from properties bearing his name. He took in more than $50 million from both his golf courses in Scotland and near Washington, D.C. Franco Ordonez, NPR News.
9: There's been a surge of National Guard troops in Washington, D.

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2: By midday today in Rochester, temperatures were already toying with 90 degrees and the heat index was close to 100. Heading into tonight, it'll be very slow to cool off with a mainly clear sky. Temperatures will be dropping back into the mid-70s. For tomorrow, it's mostly sunny and hot once again. The high temperature in the low and mid-90s with the heat index in excess of 100 degrees. Mostly sunny, hot on Friday, highs in the mid-90s. For WXXI News, meteorologist Josh Nichols.
1: 93 degrees right now with a heat index of 102 in Rochester. More of the day's top stories are still ahead on All Things Considered. President Trump and his family raked in more than $1 billion last year through crypto ventures. Also, most Americans feel proud of their country, but at the same time, many are worried about its future, according to a new NPR PBS News Marist poll. And a local school district is taking action to improve student achievement outcomes after a state citation.
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0: And I'm Juana Summers. The U.S. and Iran are trying to salvage a 60-day ceasefire, with government officials blaming each other for violations. And nobody knows how long this war will last. The Indicator's Darian Woods and Waylon Wong explain how battles from the past can give insight into how these kind of conflicts can get drawn out.
6: This year's war with Iran has cost the U.S. at least $132 billion. It's also resulted in the deaths of 13 U.S. service members, more than 3,400 Iranians, and dozens elsewhere in the Middle East.
7: Chris Blackman is an economist and political scientist at the University of Chicago who studies the roots of war and conflict. Chris is reluctant to make too many statements on the war in Iran. You know, we're still in the middle of it. Who knows what's going to happen? But he says most conflicts don't last longer than a brief flare-up.
8: I think the average war in the last 200 years has been less than 2 months long, and so this fits that pattern.
6: So that raises a question. What went wrong in wars like Ukraine and Gaza?
8: If we start from the idea that wars are horrendously costly, then there has to be something that gives one side or the other an incentive, however temporary, to decide to turn to violence.
7: Chris says the first reason is when leaders don't have the incentives to work in the best interests of their country. Take Russia's invasion of Ukraine.
8: Putin wasn't paying the costs of this war directly.
6: Democracies like the U.S. aren't immune. President Trump's sons, for example, own part of a drone manufacturing company. They might profit from war, even if it's costly for the country.
7: The second explanation Chris has for violence is something a little more psychological.
8: Values and ideals. Things that only war can deliver. The extermination of an ideology or an ethnic group that you loathe, they're not irrational. They're just enduring preferences. I think of these as sort of intangible incentives.
7: Reason number three, Chris says, is uncertainty.
8: How strong is Iran? How powerful are my forces? How likely is a decapitation event to create regime change? All of these things just have tremendous uncertainty.
6: Chris says you can think of countries as playing a game of poker. Sometimes they're bluffing, sometimes they're not. And when countries misjudge others, that's when long wars can start.
7: The Trump administration said the war in Iran would be just a, quote, short excursion. That's proven not to be the case.
6: Chris's fourth reason for violence is commitment problems.
8: The classic commitment problem is this idea of a rising power facing a weakening one. If you're a weakening power and you look forward to the day when that rising power is going to dominate you, you have a choice. Am I going to take you out now and prevent your rise and maintain my dominance? Or do I wait until the day when you might dominate me?
7: Chris's fifth and final reason for why we fight is misperceptions. Again, Chris brings up the Russian invasion of Ukraine.
8: Most people say that Putin was overconfident, either because of his psychological bias or because he was getting bad information.
7: It's all a bit gloomy, but Chris's somewhat optimistic take, though, is that usually the high costs of war reduces the chance of all-out violence. Darian Woods,
6: Waylon Wong, NPR News.
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5: He has taken in over $1 billion. Outstripping much of anything he owns in his property portfolio.
6: New disclosure forms show President Trump and his family raked in more than $1 billion in cryptocurrency income.
1: For Wednesday, July 1st, it's All Things Considered from NPR News.
6: I'm Scott Detrow.
1: And I'm Juana Summers. Another big win for the insurgent left and another Democratic incumbent defeated in a congressional primary.
6: This time in Colorado.
7: Denver voters sent a clear message. We will not wait.
1: And tonight could be Christian Pulisic's big moment.
6: The U.S. soccer star missed most of the World Cup group stage with an injury, but is back in the lineup with the knockout round underway.
8: Your first time, you feel those nerves even more, and it can be that much more difficult. And when you've been there before, you say, okay, I can handle this.
1: First, these news headlines.
9: Live from NPR News in Washington, I'm Ryland Barton. President Trump says Republicans will hold a midterm convention in Dallas this September. The Texas Newsroom's Blaise Gainey explains it's weeks away from when voters will begin casting ballots for several statewide elections.
10: Texas has been a red state for all of the 21st century, but polls show the U.S. Senate race at a gridlock between Democrat James Tallarico and Republican Ken Paxton. John Taylor is the department chair of political science at the University of Texas at San Antonio. He believes that contest is playing a big part in why Trump wants to bring the Republican Party to the state.
11: They've seen the public polls out there, you know, showing Tallarico with a slight lead or tie and such like that. My guess, their internal polling is scaring them.
10: Taylor says the move is a last-ditch effort by Republicans to try and swing things in their favor ahead of a significant midterm election. I'm Blaise Gainey in Austin.
9: The Supreme Court struck down President Trump's efforts to end birthright citizenship. In response, the Justice Department says it's turning its attention to visitors suspected of coming into the country to give birth. NPR's Jacqueline Diaz has more.
12: The U.S. Justice Department wants its prosecutors to go after people taking part in something called birth tourism. In the U.S., that means when a foreign national comes into the country just to give birth and to get their child American citizenship. Acting Attorney General Todd Blanche is setting his sights on birth tourism operations.
13: It's a booming industry, and it will continue, given the Supreme Court's decision yesterday.
12: The Justice Department wants to go after those people coming to the U.S. under, quote, false pretenses. Pregnant women and those involved in their travel could face charges.

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5: In Los Angeles, I'm Kai Risnall. It is Wednesday today, the very first day of July. Good as always to have you along, everybody. We begin in Sintra, Portugal, not far from the capital of Lisbon, but a bit out of the way, perhaps, to be the center of global central banking. That, nonetheless, is where Federal Reserve Chairman Kevin Warsh and his international colleagues found themselves today for a regular confab on the state of the economic world. Warsh, at one point, was asked about the risks that he sees out there right now.
6: I'm not prepared to sort of make a broad comment denoting risks that are available in the system, but I will say this. This is the biggest time of consequence to each of our economies, I think, in our lifetime.
5: The global financial crisis of 2008 would like a word, but Warsh cited AI, persistent inflation, geopolitical dyspepsia, and the low hire, low fire labor market as some of the things he is keeping an eye on. At his first press conference a couple of weeks ago, Warsh said he's also keeping an eye on Wall Street, and that is where we're going to spend the first couple of minutes of the program.
6: Financial market prices are probably the most important source of information to guide central bankers.
5: So that was a couple of weeks ago. The relationship between the central bank and the financial markets can be tricky. The Fed doesn't want everybody to think it's worried about asset prices in the lingo. But also, if those asset prices take a dive, everybody starts getting economically nervous, which gets us to something called the Fed put. In its original iteration, the Greenspan put.
7: So the Fed put dates back essentially to the start of Alan Greenspan's tenure as Fed chair. One thing that he did was, or allegedly did, was in response to stock market crashes, intervened in the Fed liquidity markets pretty heavily.
5: That's Jay Kadia at the Cato Institute. Liquidity, just a fancy word for companies being able to get their hands on ready cash. Put, just an investing term for a way to cut your losses. So, 1987, October. Black Monday. The Dow drops 22.5% in a day. Alan Greenspan, 2 months into his chairmanship. The Fed responds, as Jay Kadia said, by helping big banks stay afloat, and the Greenspan put was born.
7: And then you have the dot-com bubble burst in 2001 that also led to Fed liquidity injections. And then, of course, you have Bernanke become Fed chair and then has to deal with the financial crisis. And the Fed stepped in to help markets and calm markets.
5: That was the Bernanke put. There was the Powell put during the pandemic. Think about what was happening in the markets back then.
8: They are saying, oh, if markets are signaling something or could amplify something that is going on in the economy, then we should take it seriously.
5: That's Anna Czeslak at Duke University's Fuqua School of Business. Here is Jay Kadia one more time with the however comma.
7: The stock market, you know, crashes and falls all the time, right? The stock market fell, for instance, last year once you had President Trump impose wide-scale tariffs. But that was not something that the Fed immediately came in and tried to fix.
5: So the question now with a new Fed chairman is what in his mind is going to qualify as serious enough to merit a Warsh put? Wall Street on this Wednesday, the markets, if it were. Traders seemed a bit subdued, TBH. We'll have the details when we do the numbers.

0: With the observation that we are going to get the June unemployment report tomorrow, a reminder here that the Bureau of Labor Statistics aggregates a whole bunch of different data sets in that report. The data set we're interested in right now is young job seekers, 16 to 19-year-olds, for whom the unemployment rate has sharply diverged from the national number, going up steadily the past couple of years from just over 10% in May of 2023 to nearly 15% in May of this year. Meanwhile, over the past several decades, another thing has been happening in the teenage labor market. Far fewer of them have been working or looking for work. Back in the 1980s, about two out of every three teenagers had paid work in the summertime. That's down to around one in three of late. And that long-running decline in teen employment, as Marketplace's Mitchell Hartman reports, has consequences for the whole economy.
1: I met Nick Burka at Coney Island Beach on a windy Saturday. He's 31 and says growing up on New York's Upper East Side, he had one job.
2: I babysat my upstairs neighbor.
3: And how many times did you do it?
2: Just once. It was kind of a disaster. This kid was really intense and a little scary. I didn't get paid and I just never went back.
1: In fact, like many in recent generations, he never had a paying job as a teen. In college, Burka worked as a computer science tutor. Today, he runs a small software nonprofit. But he feels like he missed something.
2: I think all of the people I know who worked seem more responsible than me.
1: We'll get to more consequences a bit later. But first, why are 35% of teens in the workforce now compared to around 60% back in the 1980s?
4: This is a decision of labor supply. Fewer teens are looking to participate in the workforce.
1: Hillary Wething at the Economic Policy Institute says part of the reason is a sharp rise in the number of teens headed to college.
4: They just have more competing priorities than previous generations. Extracurriculars, college prep, academic programs, or internships.
1: For middle and upper middle class parents, these options may make more financial sense than pushing their kid to get a minimum wage summer job if it helps them get into a better college or land a scholarship. For lower income teens, Wething says, a lot of summer employment opportunities have dried up since a key federal jobs program for youth was weakened in the 1990s.
4: Students for which maybe college is not possible benefited the most from something like a federal jobs program in their area. Now that doesn't exist either in certain parts.
1: There's also been a decline in demand for teen workers, says Peter Capelli at the Wharton School.
5: Employers are just not as willing to take on new people, even in the summer.
1: Also, employers can now use staffing agencies to find temps and seasonal workers without tapping the teen market, says Carl Van Horn at Rutgers Center for Workforce Development.
6: All things being equal, you'd rather hire a somewhat older person. There's queasiness or concern on the part of some employers about hiring young people who there may be insurance issues, perceptions about what young people are like.
1: Such as always on their phones, not showing up on time, or at all. Manny Rodriguez has a front row seat for all this. He's the founder of Revolution Workshop, a nonprofit on Chicago's South Side that promotes skills training for young people in manufacturing and the trades. And here's what he's been seeing for years now.
7: Those numbers are in decline. Youth engaged in sports, employment opportunities, anything that has them leaving the house and away from a screen.
1: All this makes his job harder.
7: It is a problem when we're getting them right out of high school, trying to make them job ready, teaching them good work habits, what it is to hustle and communicate and how to take constructive criticism. And I would tell you with the trades, it's attendance, just getting people to come on time and stay off their phones.
1: The decline in teen work is particularly damaging for the demographic groups Revolution Workshop tries to serve, says Carl Van Horn.
6: Having fewer job opportunities is especially difficult for lower-income individuals. They're stigmatized. They don't have the connections. They don't have the money. That disadvantages them.
1: Because finding entry-level jobs, then move-up jobs, and eventually embarking on a career path will likely start slower and take longer, reducing future earnings, retirement savings, and alike. I'm Mitchell Hartman for Marketplace.

0: The Census Bureau reported this morning that overall construction spending in this economy in the month of May was down year on year. If you dig a little bit, you'll find spending on single-family home construction was off 4% from May a year ago. So, with months of war-driven economic uncertainty and mortgage rates in the sixes seemingly in charge, Marketplace's Elizabeth Trovall calls up home builders.
1: Affordability is a challenge for home builders. Robert Dietz with the National Association of Home Builders says that's a result of some major headwinds.
2: Ongoing elevated mortgage interest rates, an elevated price-to-income ratio.
1: But there are bright spots, like Midwestern markets. Will Reuter is with the Home Builders Association of Greater Kansas City.
3: Home building permits are up in Kansas City year over year. Anything under $500,000 in the Kansas City market is still moving with a relatively quick pace.
1: He says there's a lot of demand in the area and available land.
3: On both the kind of the greenfield new development side, as well as the redevelopment side.
1: Meanwhile, in Richmond, Virginia, people are moving to the area, but new home sales are lackluster, says Dana Markland with the Home Building Association of Richmond.
4: It's a result of an affordability ceiling we've hit. We have a scarcity of land that we haven't seen in decades.
1: For Minnesota builder Rebecca Remick with City Homes, she says things are picking up for builders in the Twin Cities.
5: We definitely had a slow spring.
1: She says land and construction costs are high. Zoning is an issue. Add in economic uncertainty and it's
5: like the trifecta of keeping people from moving forward.
1: And in Northwest Arkansas, EJ Johnson runs the Lance Johnson Building Company. He says back in the beginning of the year, he was looking at a nice selling season.
6: Then we decide to go to war. We're still moving houses, but we're not moving them at the rate that we should be today.
1: He says after the war started, mortgage rates jumped, as did the cost of transporting building materials like lumber. I'm Elizabeth Trovall for Marketplace.

0: Here's today's marker, not that we necessarily needed another one, that late-stage capitalism is the gift that keeps on giving. Prediction markets, it seems, have entered the natural disaster business. You can now bet on the probability of tornadoes and earthquakes and hurricanes. Some new reporting out from High Country News also shows that there was, briefly, a prediction platform focused just on wildfires in California. Its tagline, and I am not making this up, was, "You can't predict fire, but you can trade on it." Ethically murky? Yeah. Also, though, possibly useful. Marketplace's Caitlin Tan has more.
1: When Caitlin Trudeau read that people are betting money on how fast wildfires might spread and what cities they'll reach,
2: honestly, my first reaction was, that's gross.
1: Just yesterday, Trudeau's friend in El Dorado County, California, was almost evacuated after a fire broke out. That's the human cost.
2: On the other side, people just like callously kind of coldly betting on their phone about, you know, whether someone's house is going to burn down.
1: She worries it could lead to people starting fires to make more money. But one could flip that argument. Coleman Strumpf is an economics professor at Wake Forest University.
3: If you could incentivize enough people to clear brush and take preventative actions, you could use these markets and bet on that as well.
1: It's just another way markets can potentially change behavior. And with natural disasters, prediction betting could act as an informal type of insurance. Robin Hansen is an economist with George Mason University.
4: If I had a beachfront property or something where there was a flood risk, then I might consider that because it actually tends to be pretty hard to get flood insurance.
1: Another possible benefit, prediction betting could help forecast where a wildfire might spread.
5: Yeah, but we already have that. We already know.
1: Craig Clements leads a team that does that kind of forecasting at the Wildfire Interdisciplinary Research Center.
5: It gets very complicated very quickly when we're trying to model fires and mountainous terrain and complex fuels with changing weather patterns.
1: And he's not betting that people using Kalshi or Polymarket are doing all that work. I'm Caitlin Tan for Marketplace.

0: Coming up.
1: Worth the investment, worth the money. Could run a marathon in these things.
0: I mean, if you had to, I guess. But first, let's do the numbers. Dow Industrial's off 13 points, just less than a 10%, 52,306. The NASDAQ subtracted 173 points, that's about 2/3 of 1%, 26,040. The S&P 500 down 15 points, 0.2%, 74.83. Facebook and Instagram parent Meta is setting up a cloud computing business to sell excess AI capacity. That's according to a report from Bloomberg. Meta shares up 8.8%. That helped push cloud provider CoreWeave down 13.9%. A court over in Sweden has ordered Google to pay about $1.5 billion for a price comparison business owned by Klarna, rather to a price comparison business. The payments platform accused Google of favoring its own shopping service in its search results. Klarna rang up 1%. Google's parent Alphabet climbed 1.1%. Bonds down, yield on the 10-year T-note rose 4.48% on the 10-year. 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

0: This is Marketplace. I'm Kai Rizdahl. Turns out in this post-pandemic economy, you can now get stuck in traffic or find yourself in an overcrowded subway car pretty much any time of day. Because as Juliana Kaplan wrote in Business Insider the other day, rush hour is kind of all the time now. Juliana, welcome to the program. Good to have you on.
1: Thank you so much for having me.
0: Tell you what, I love, hate the title of this piece, the headline, Revenge of the Commute. It's worse out there now than it's been in a very long time, isn't it?
1: Oh, yeah. I mean, I'm here in New York and the subway has been getting pretty gnarly, too.
0: So what's going on? I mean, clearly it's an after effect. It's an artifact of the pandemic.
1: It's sort of a few different things converging to create this revenge of the commute. So we saw obviously post-pandemic or mid-pandemic migration patterns, which is a lot of people moved further away from their offices. And then at the same time, the pandemic made it so that when folks did return to the office, people aren't really doing the strict 9-to-5 as much anymore, at least in a lot of technology industries.
0: Right.
1: And because of that, that means that they're able to travel at staggered times, run an errand midday, so on, which is definitely good for people's quality of life. It does mean, however, that now everybody is commuting all the time rather than these concentrated blocks.
0: I confess, as you point out in this piece, I'm one of those who goes out to run an errand at like, you know, noonish or something. And I'm like, what are all these people doing out here? Don't they have jobs? And of course they do, but they're doing exactly what I'm doing. I had thought, though, that what was going to happen after the pandemic was that all this working from home stuff was going to make the traffic lighter. And in point of fact, that is not what's happening at all.
1: Yeah, I think you are far from alone. This is something I heard from a lot of folks that I spoke to who really like the newfound flexibility.
0: Sure.
1: And I think a lot of people kind of made that like devil's bargain where it's like, okay, cumulatively, I'm still commuting less if I'm only going in 2 days a week, but I am commuting like an hour and a half.
0: Oh, one way?
1: Uh-huh. Oh, yeah.
0: Oh, you need to move. I'm sorry.
1: Oh, no, not me, but the people I spoke to.
0: Oh, all right. Okay. All right. Also, weekends are now a rush hour thing.
1: You know, that one is really interesting to me. And I think something that I heard from folks that makes sense is like, if you're running your errands at noon, as you were talking about, and you're like, don't all these people have jobs, right. But you have a job. You don't really have to run as many errands on the weekend anymore.
0: Right.
1: And that means that maybe you have more flexibility to like do a day trip. Maybe you were running errands a little closer to your house before. And again, that flexibility is kind of this double-edged sword because it's like, okay, I'm going to drive out to the beach that's a little further away or out to like the outlet mall or whatever. And now all of a sudden, everyone is doing the same thing again.
0: So what are the solutions here? Scale up mass transit. I imagine some kind of congestion pricing in urban centers, but still there's traffic outside urban centers as well. It's going to be a lasting challenge because the pandemic changed the way we work, but it also changed how we get to and from work and generally out in society.
1: Yeah. You know, unfortunately, there's not one silver bullet solution. Perhaps carpooling is something we could think about. Obviously, scaling up mass transit. Actually, one of my own subway lines moved some of their scheduled times in the morning to reflect better the new peak commuting hours. And then, yeah, one that also came up, too, is this idea of dynamic congestion pricing.
0: Right.
1: So this is different than what we see in New York, where the goal of that flat tax is like fewer cars downtown as much, which as a New Yorker, great. It's certainly been really nice. But instead, it's to keep roads moving at a clip where, okay, if you have that flexibility and you know that maybe I can get a much cheaper toll if I do this weird time rather than that weird time, that can keep the roads moving. A lot of folks also say this is really good for road maintenance. That's something that came up a lot as we see this record congestion. Huh. Like, the roads are getting a lot of wear and tear. But, yeah, I think also part of it, too, is maybe we just all have to get comfortable with being close together.
0: I think that's exactly it.
1: Yeah.
0: Right? We just got to get used to it. Juliana Kaplan at Business Insider. Juliana, thanks a lot. Good piece.
1: Yeah, thank you so much.

0: The summer dress code, by and large, and in the eastern half of this country this week in particular, tends toward the minimal. T-shirts and tank tops, shorts, and sandals. You might want to think twice about your footwear, though, should you happen to find yourself in Nashville, Tennessee, because you're going to stand out among the tourists even more if you're line dancing in something other than a pair of cowboy boots. And as Blake Farmer reports from WPLN, those boots are having a moment that extends far beyond Music City.
1: There's a joke among locals in Nashville that you can spot the tourists. They're the ones in new cowboy boots.
2: Every girl walking around seems like they got boots on, so I was like, you want some boots?
1: Brent Taylor of New Orleans is a good dad, so like many visitors, he and his daughter Morgan went on a little shopping spree. Sprinkled among the dozens of honky-tonks of Lower Broadway are boot shops.
3: It was worth looking. I found a few pair that I like, and he got them, so I've been breaking them in. At first, they were painful.
1: Flat toe, green with silver sparkles. She put them on immediately and joined the high-heeled stampede. In truth, it's not just out-of-towners. Kayla Kessinger is a local rocking calfskin knee-highs with intricate stitching.
4: This is my first pair of, like, investment boots, if you will. Like, my first pair of, like, legit cowboy boots. Worth the investment, worth the money. Could run a marathon in these things.
1: Not my first choice for 26 miles, though the brand she's strutting can run more than $1,000, and with boots, you're often paying for comfort. The global market for Western boots has topped $1 billion by some estimates and is growing by nearly 5% a year. Publicly traded Boot Barn has surpassed 500 stores. Its value has more than quadrupled in the last 5 years. So what's going on? Some call it the Yellowstone effect. Taylor Sheridan's popular cowboy drama got people dressing like they do on the Dutton Ranch. You also have the confluence of Beyoncé's Cowboy Carter album that brought country music and style into the mainstream pop world. Lately, traditional country music has been reaching a wider audience. Holly George Warren is the author of How the West Was Worn.
5: But here in New York City, where I am right now, there's a humongous billboard right at Times Square with Ella Langley sitting on a hay bale, looking real chic in her cowboy boots.
6: Just when I thought I got him to fall in love with Tennessee.
1: Ella Langley's hit song broke Taylor Swift's record for a female country artist being atop the mainstream charts. That kind of crossover brings attention to her style, too, though George Warren says it's been building over the years.
5: Both the music and the look have become global, and it's been a kind of a gradual process.
1: The roots of the cowboy boot can be traced to Mexican cowboys, vaqueros. Country music artist Angie Kay, who was born in El Salvador, has been a daily boot wearer since she was young and says the fashion statement is strong everywhere she performs in the Americas.
7: A sea of cowboy boots and hats, and not just Hispanic people, like every type of person, all in cowboy boots, all in hats, all in buckles.
1: And Angie Kay can't recall the last time she played a show not in her boots. It's primarily fashion, not function. But Lisa Sorrell says the cowboy boot has become the functional equivalent of the country music uniform. She's a high-end boot maker in Guthrie, Oklahoma, who's also writing a history of the cowboy boot.
8: I honestly wonder what would have happened if cowboy boots hadn't become stage wear and remained visible and in the public eye for so long. I wonder if they would have gone back to being just a part of a cowboy's functional gear.
1: You'd still have boots walking around, but not so much on stage and screen, and almost certainly not on a honky-tonk bar crawl. In Nashville, I'm Blake Farmer for Marketplace.

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1: Our media production team includes Brian Allison, John Fokey, Montana Johnson, Drew Jostan, Gary O'Keefe, and Charlton Thorpe. Alex Simpson is the manager of media production. And I'm Kai Rizdahl. We will see you tomorrow, everybody. 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
6: From WHYY in Philadelphia, I'm Terry Gross with Fresh Air. Today, the infestation of Lone Star ticks that's covering much of the U.S.
7: They are the bullies of the tick world. This is a tick that will hunt you down.
6: The ticks can infect victims with alpha-gal syndrome. In addition to hives and shortness of breath, it often creates an allergy to all red meat, even minute amounts. As of now, there's no cure. We'll talk about why the infestation has become so widespread, why it's confounding scientists, doctors, and pest control experts, and what to do if you're bitten. The article, The Tick That Hunts Down Its Hosts, Including Us, by our guest Burkhard Bilger, is in the current issue of The New Yorker, just in time for your July 4th weekend barbecues and picnics. First News.
8: Live from NPR News in Washington, I'm Ryland Barton. A new financial disclosure shows President Trump and his family raked in more than $1 billion from cryptocurrency ventures in the past year. Associated Press reporter Bernard Condon says the speed that Trump made the money is surprising.
9: His property business, at least according to my judgment, is growing at the fastest it has in the century since the Trump Organization, his family business, started. And yet, crypto triumphs.
8: Trump also took in tens of millions of dollars from new properties in countries beholden to the U.S. for military support or seeking tariff relief, and he got tens of millions more suing media companies. The White House says the president has no financial conflicts and only acts in the public interests. Democratic Socialists have pulled off some high-profile wins in recent congressional primaries. Now, some Democrats worry it could hurt the party's chances of regaining a majority in Congress next year. NPR's Elena Moore reports.
10: Democratic Socialist candidates say their movement is gaining ground at a time when Americans are struggling economically and feel fed up with the political status quo. But some within the Democratic Party are hesitant to broadly associate with that movement, arguing it could alienate swing voters in key toss-up districts that Democrats want to win in November. Matt Bennett is a co-founder of the centrist think tank Third Way.
11: Of course, it's possible to run as a left-leaning populist without adopting the maximalism of the extremes. But it is very hard for Democrats now to distinguish themselves.
10: Because, he says, Republicans will try to paint Democrats and Democratic Socialists as one in the same. Elena Moore, NPR News.
8: Today, the U.S. men's national soccer team has its biggest test yet of the FIFA World Cup. They'll face Bosnia-Herzegovina in the first round of the knockout stage. NPR's Becky Sullivan has this preview.
12: The World Cup is now in the win-or-go-home phase of the tournament, and some good teams have already gone home. U.S. defender Chris Richards says his team won't underestimate their opponent.
13: They're a good team that also deserve to be here. Ultimately, we know that how we've played so far throughout the tournament has been very successful, so we're going to try to stick to that, and again, hopefully win the game.
12: Boss.

0: And Herzegovina came into the World Cup ranked number 64. They are the underdogs, but they have talented players and an effective defense. The U.S. men haven't beaten a European team in any game since they last beat Bosnia back in 2021. Both teams were much different then, and the stakes are far higher now. The winner will move on to the round of 16. The loser will pack their bags. Becky Sullivan, NPR News, Santa Clara, California.
1: The World Cup's group stage ranks as the most watched ever on English language television, according to Sports Media Watch. It averaged 5.05 million viewers on Fox Sports and 4.6 million on Telemundo and Peacock, up 92% and 122% respectively from 2022. It's NPR.
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3: Good evening. This is WXXI News. I'm Beth Adams. The Rochester region and most of New York remain under an extreme heat advisory until 8 p.m. Friday. The heat index exceeded 100 degrees in Rochester again today. Similar conditions are expected on both Thursday and Friday. One way to cool off is to head to the beach. Ontario Beach Park will be open tonight until 8 and on Thursday from 11 a.m. to 8 p.m. Opponents of nuclear power expansion rallied across New York on Tuesday. Governor Kathy Hochul recently announced plans to develop a new plant are moving forward, along with a full examination of how to build more capacity. Ethan Gromley with Citizen Action of New York says the state is going in the wrong direction after Hochul pushed for a delay in some deadlines in the state's climate law because of affordability concerns.
4: She was saying renewables are not affordable enough, but here she is dumping huge amounts of money and our priorities into the most expensive form of energy.
3: A proposed nuclear moratorium fell short in the legislature this year. The Greece Central School District is working to improve several schools that the state education department cited for underperformance. District administrators recently presented a state-mandated comprehensive improvement plan to the school board. That plan focuses on four schools: Pinebrook, Buckman, Craig Hill, and Lakeshore. Superintendent Jeremy Smalling says it will take a concentrated effort.
5: Before, there was a lot of autonomy for a school to select what strategies or action steps that you would see in an improvement plan. For example, in this one coming up, there's instructional strategies that are evidence-based strategies that you must have in your school improvement plan.
3: According to the district, one main goal is to increase student proficiency in English language arts. Find more news on the WXXI app.
6: This is Fresh Air. I'm Terry Gross. As you head out to summer barbecues, picnics, hikes, and other great summer activities, you may already be vigilant about ticks because of Lyme disease. But there is a potentially more dangerous tick that you may not be aware of called the Lone Star. And unlike other ticks, it actively pursues its hosts. The Lone Star is spreading across vast regions of the U.S., and the illness it carries, the Alpha-Gal syndrome, is spreading in more than 30 countries on six continents, often spread by various other ticks. The Alpha-Gal syndrome is more difficult to diagnose and treat than Lyme disease, and the symptoms are more severe. In many cases, the victim develops an allergy to all red meat, including nearly microscopic particles of it. The allergy can become so extreme it can kill you. Milder cases can change your life if you're a meat eater, or if you have cows or work on a cattle ranch or in the food industry, including restaurants. Pest control experts and medical research scientists have been confounded about what to do. In an article in The New Yorker titled, "The Tick That Hunts Down Its Hosts, Including Us," my guest Burkhard Bilger reports on what we know about how the tick operates, how it has multiplied and vastly extended its territory, how it afflicts the people it feeds on, and the latest ideas about how to limit the infestation and treat people with Alpha-Gal syndrome. Bilger is a staff writer for The New Yorker and author of the 2023 book Fatherland about his German grandfather who joined the Nazi Party but worked with the French Resistance. Burkhard Bilger, welcome back to Fresh Air. Your piece was fascinating, upsetting, And I'm really glad you wrote it because it's something we should really be vigilant about. So the first thing I want to do is let our listeners know how at risk they are by talking about where the ticks have spread and which places have the biggest infestations.
7: Yeah, so this is a tick, the Lone Star tick, that used to be in the southeast, you know, and up through kind of Virginia, up into the 50s, it rarely went north of Virginia. And it has now spread all the way north to Maine, to Michigan, as far west as Oklahoma. And if you look at maps of, I mean, the best data we have on where the syndrome is most common come from some military blood samples, 3,000 military recruits that were in the early 2000s when they looked at if they had alpha-gal antibodies in their blood. And if you look at those maps, the epicenter is kind of right where Arkansas, Missouri, and Oklahoma meet. There's a stretch that kind of goes from Missouri down through southeastern Oklahoma where people, like 47% of the people who were tested had alpha-gal antibodies in their blood. On the East Coast, though, there's also kind of a mini epicenter, which is in eastern Long Island around the Hamptons and in Martha's Vineyard. Both those places have really high incidence of alpha-gal.
6: So how do you know if you've been bitten by a Lone Star tick?
7: Well, there's nothing like the bullseye rash that you get with deer ticks from Lyme disease. You really just have to see it and pick it off you or know you've been bitten. In some cases, too, people get bitten by these terrible things called tick bombs, colloquially. And that's basically these giant collections, clusters of Lone Star tick larvae, which can also bite you and also cause the disease. And sometimes people get hundreds of these things on their ankles or on their legs, and then they get multiple bites at the same time.
6: Does that make the syndrome even worse?
7: I mean, the more bites you get, the higher your antibody levels tend to be and the greater your chances of getting the syndrome. It's a really weird cryptic disease because, you know, there are people who have very high antibody levels who don't get the syndrome. There are people who have pretty low antibody levels who do get it. There are people who have it for a long time and then suddenly it flares up. It's a very kind of mysterious disease.
6: So if you have to see the tick or see the bite, what are you looking for?
7: I mean, you can identify the Lone Star tick by a little white dot on its back, and that's distinctive. But other than that, really, the only thing you can look for after that is some kind of symptoms. Sometimes you'll get a rash, you'll get hives, so you'll start to get shortness of breath. There's lots of different ways in which the syndrome can express itself.
6: So you mentioned hives, rashes, difficulty breathing. The most infamous symptom of alpha-gal syndrome is an allergy to red meat, which seems crazy. How much exposure do you need? I guess this varies with the person, but give us a sense of the range of allergy to red meat that you might experience with alpha-gal syndrome.
7: Well, early on, I think if you just had one tick bite, and often it takes, you know, a substantial, and if you've got the syndrome, if you've got these allergy antibodies, you may eat a whole burger or a steak, and people then suddenly, a few hours later, and that's one of the things that's so befuddling about this allergy. Most allergies, you get a pretty quick reaction. If you eat peanuts and you have a peanut allergy, you will get reactions within an hour or even minutes in some cases. With alpha-gal, it can take 6 hours in some cases. But if you get more tick bites, or if you just happen to be someone who is hypersensitive to these allergy antibodies, then you can start to get reactions to very small amounts. Often people then get allergic to dairy products. Because it comes from cows. I mean, anything essentially that contains the alpha-gal sugar molecule or carbohydrate, it's a molecule that all mammals contain, but not primates and not humans. And so most of us eat meat all the time. We eat this alpha-gal and it doesn't cause a problem. But something about that tick bite, something in it, and we know that the tick bite itself has alpha-gal in the saliva, and that puts that in your system. But there must be something, people think, that is also triggering the sensitivity. So it might be a virus, it might be another allergen, it might be something in the saliva that's just priming the system to respond to that. So if you then become really sensitized to it, at some point, you know, you can start reacting to things like trace quantities of, you know, natural flavorings, quote unquote, in products that are really beef extracts or pork extracts. You can start reacting to just a tiny bit of dairy powder in a Doritos chip. You can start reacting to the tiny bit of beef tallow in the skin cream that you put on your hands. And all the way to some people I spoke to in Missouri and in Virginia, if they just walked by someone frying bacon in a pan, the fumes from that, they said, made their throat seize up. And there's some debate if that's actually psychosomatic or not. You know, absolutely your respiratory system is easily triggered by allergens, but there's so little in that fume. Is it really doing it? But one way or another, many, many people say that it does trigger them.
6: Is beef used in any medications that you wouldn't think about? But if you had a really bad case of alpha-gal syndrome, you might end up being allergic to.
7: Absolutely. I mean, I think one of the most common one is simply gelatin capsules. You know, if you get ibuprofen or acetaminophen from gelatin capsules, that often has collagen in it from beef or from pigs. And the same thing with a lot of dietary supplements. You know, if you're in the hospital, it gets really scary because you don't really have time to tell. You may not have time to tell your doctor or your surgeon what's going on. But like heparin, it's a blood thinner, a common blood thinner. That's made from beef intestines. You have insulin that's made from pig pancreases or can be. You have estrogen that's made from pregnant mares' urine. You have vaccines and anti-venins that are used for snake bites that are often made with meat. So, you know, and the problem when you're getting an injection especially is that the reaction is intense and immediate. It's not like the hours delayed thing you get with meat ingestion. I mean, that was how alpha-gal was originally discovered. It was a cancer drug called cetuximab, which people who had been sensitized to alpha-gal, cetuximab had alpha-gal in it because it was used, it was produced with mouse DNA. So it had alpha-gal in it. And people in the South who were sensitized to alpha-gal by tick bites were having these terrible reactions in clinics all through the South. And in Arkansas, I mean, one patient died while it was being infused into their body. So that's the real danger, a lot of people are telling me, is the medical establishment hasn't caught up with the fact that a lot of their patients may be more and more sensitive to the drugs they're using.
6: I guess we should add lanolin to this too, because that's in a lot of products.
7: Sure, yeah, lanolin and things from the sebaceous glands of sheep. There's all these, you know, it's crazy. One woman who was a rancher in southern Missouri said, you know, my son has alpha-gal, but it's made me really proud of the beef industry because we've infiltrated every single thing, and it makes you realize it's just like the degree in which it has been incorporated. Even like drywall sometimes has, you know, cow hides in it. You know, just it's all around us, and we don't even realize it.
6: And if you look at the labels, will you know?
7: Sometimes you will. I mean, there's an app called Fig that people are using who have alpha-gal that will give you, you know, a red, green, or yellow light based on if it's safe or iffy or definitely not safe. But so many things, there's no regulations on that kind of labeling. So the food industry will use natural flavorings all the time, and often those are you know, have alpha-gal in them. They're beef or meat extracts.
6: Well, let me reintroduce you, and then we'll talk some more. If you're just joining us, my guest is Burkhard Bilger. His latest article in The New Yorker is titled "The Tick That Hunts Down Its Hosts, Including Us." It's part of The New Yorker's Body Issue. We'll be right back after a break. This is Fresh Air.
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0: This is Fresh Air. Let's get back to my interview with Burkhard Bilger. His latest article in The New Yorker is titled "The Tick That Hunts Down Its Hosts, Including Us." And it's about the Lone Star tick and the illness it causes, which is called Alpha-Gal syndrome. So has there ever been anything like a potentially lethal meat allergy before spread by a tick or any other insect or anything?
1: No, I mean, this really came out of nowhere. And the scientists I spoke to, they all had kind of the same story back in the early 2000, 2006, 2007, when this was discovered. It was kind of somewhat simultaneously discovered by an allergist in Australia, north of Sydney, and by a group at the University of Virginia led by Thomas Platts Mills and Scott Commons. And they all said, you know, when we first talked to this to colleagues, they said, that's ridiculous. Allergies don't work that way. First of all, sugars don't usually trigger allergies. It's usually protein. So why would the sugar do this? And second of all, food allergies don't take hours to manifest, don't take hours to cause a reaction. So it, you know, there was a lot of skepticism. And even later, after it had been established as a disease that had certain parameters and it was accepted, a lot of people in the stomach disease world didn't believe it could cause stomach problems, but it absolutely does. And now we know that it can cause nausea and stomach knots and all kinds of problems on that level as well.
0: So red meat is the problem, but like poultry, fish, they're okay?
1: Yeah, any other kind of meat is fine. You know, a lot of the people I spoke to who had it, there was, you know, a big Alpha-Gal support group in Martha's Vineyard that I sat in with for a couple hours. And they all talked about, you know, they're trying to get emu meat and ostrich meat because they're red meats, but they don't have Alpha-Gal in them. They were buying these xenotransplantation hogs that had been developed for organ transplants that were deliberately genetically engineered to not have Alpha-Gal, because Alpha-Gal is one of the reasons that pig organs tend to get rejected by the human body. So this company, Revivicore, designed this pig and then found, oh boy, there's a whole market for the meat we didn't even realize. And a lot of the people who have Alpha-Gal are trying to get hold of that meat as well.
0: Do most doctors know how to identify Alpha-Gal syndrome or even know what it is?
1: I think now it's gotten to the point where they do. You know, there was a study in 2017 that looked at, I think, 100 or more doctor's visits and found that only 1 in 10 identified the syndrome correctly. And they found at the same time, that same study found that the median time it took for the syndrome to be diagnosed was 7 years. So you're living with this thing for 7 years. It's giving you hives. It's giving you stomach cramps. It's giving you shortness of breath. It might even send you to the hospital in anaphylactic shock, and you just don't know. I mean, there was this one, I went to this restaurant in Springfield, Missouri called The Safe Spoon that was entirely allergen-free, all the 9 major allergens and no Alpha-Gal. And I talked to a guy who had been a salesman and started to have all kinds of, he went to the hospital 2 or 3 times with shock. He had 2 cardiac procedures because they misdiagnosed it and thought he had a heart problem. And before they realized it was a red meat allergy. So it was really, part of the problem with this over the years has been that people are getting the wrong treatment for something that is actually quite simple. Don't eat meat, don't drink milk.
0: Is an EpiPen effective if you start developing symptoms?
1: Yes, it is. I mean, and I think EpiPen is essential if you have anaphylaxis or if you start to get really severe symptoms, especially in rural areas. It's really important to have EpiPen around just in case you go into a severe reaction.
0: So Lyme disease, which is also tick-borne, can be controlled if you take the right antibiotic in a short period of time after being bit. So what about Alpha-Gal? Like, is outside of like an EpiPen, which can end the episode, is there any kind of antibiotic treatment or other treatment that's effective?
1: Well, there's certainly no cure. I mean, you can really get rid of Lyme disease with amoxicillin and doxycycline, but you can't do that with Alpha-Gal. One thing that's, I mean, positive about it, I guess you could say, is that if you don't eat meat or drink dairy or eat any, or get bitten by a tick for 3 or 4 years, often it'll subside to the point where you can eat meat again. But there's no cure. The one treatment that seems to be effective is a drug called Xolair, X-O-L-A-I-R, that has been, it was originally approved for asthma and has since been approved for food allergies. And a lot of people who have had severe reactions to alpha-gal and want to prevent going into shock or having another scary reaction will take Xolair. And in some cases, they'll even take it regularly and start eating meat again. I mean, it has not been approved for that, you know, certainly it can be effective.
0: If you're bitten by a Lone Star tick, what is the first thing you should do?
1: You know, there's not a lot you can do. You can certainly take it off, and there are procedures for taking ticks off. I mean, I think one thing that people should do when they get bitten is there's a wonderful website called alphagalinformation.org that has a huge amount of instructions and research on that. And there's another one from Australia called tiara.org.au, T-I-A-R-A. And they have a lot about how to treat tick bites and what to do with it. But there's really nothing you can do in the meantime. That it's interesting, you know, with Lyme disease, only a percentage of the deer ticks carry Lyme disease. But in alpha-gal, all the ticks have alpha-gal in their saliva. So if it latches on and it feeds for a while, I mean, ideally, I think you would get rid of the tick as quickly as possible. And the sooner you can get rid of the tick, the less of the alpha-gal you'll get in their system, the less likely you're going to get antibodies to it. So that's the first thought. But the thing with alpha-gal is all the ticks will have that alpha-gal. If they latch on, it will be in your system. But it's, you know, it's not clear yet whether you will develop antibodies, and then it's not clear if you will react to those antibodies. I mean, I talked to this researcher, Jeffrey Wilson, at the University of Virginia, and he said, look, if I went to the mall right now in Virginia, which has fairly high rates, and I tested the blood on 100 people, 20 of them would probably have alpha-gal antibodies, but only 2 of them would have the syndrome. So, you know, if you get it, really the thing would be to monitor yourself, make sure you're not having any symptoms. If you have any symptoms, then you should go get tested by your doctors. Everybody's telling me don't just get tested as soon as you get a tick, because it kind of muddies the data in some ways, because there's, you know, like I said, half the people in Missouri, in certain parts of Missouri, have those antibodies. It doesn't tell you that much. What we're really interested in is how many people who have the antibodies also have the syndrome.
0: So if you get bitten by the Lone Star tick, you shouldn't go right to the emergency room?
1: Absolutely not. No. You should try and get rid of the tick as quickly as possible, and then, you know, have it in the back of your mind, horrible thing, but if you're having any reactions, and just wait. And if you start to feel yourself getting hives or having stomach problems after eating meat or any of the other possible reactions, then I would go to the doctor and have them do a blood test.
0: Should you eat meat and test yourself, or just like avoid it out of fear? Like, do you have any suggestions, any advice?
1: Boy, you know, I feel like from what I'm hearing now, if you look at those data from Virginia, you know, and from Missouri, it's becoming such a common thing that I think we don't want to be overcautious. I mean, in a lot of ways, that mentality is what got us into this allergy epidemic we've had in this country already. You know, this fear of peanuts, for instance, and allergists started saying, don't give your kids peanuts because, you know, you could develop a peanut allergy. And then lo and behold, we discover that actually the stomach is really good at kind of habituating itself to the allergens in peanuts. And if you eat peanuts as a child, then it actually helps you prevent having an allergy to it. And if you don't eat peanuts, you might get it through your skin or your breath. So there's a lot of unintended consequences, I think, from overcaution. And the same thing with the hygiene hypothesis, which says if we're too clean, we're like keeping our gut biome from developing, you know, good bacteria that can fend off allergies and diseases. So I think in a lot of ways, it's best not to freak out immediately as soon as you get a tick bite, and just kind of wait and see.
0: You make that sound easy. If you're just joining us, my guest is journalist Burkhard Bilger. His latest article in The New Yorker is titled "The Tick That Hunts Down Its Hosts, Including Us." And it's about the Lone Star tick and the illness it carries, which is called alpha-gal syndrome. We'll be right back after a short break. I'm Terry Gross, and this is Fresh Air.

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6: This is Fresh Air. I'm Terry Gross. Let's get back to my interview with Burkhard Bilger. His latest article in The New Yorker, where he's a staff writer, is titled "The Tick That Hunts Down Its Hosts, Including Us." The tick is the Lone Star tick. Its victims can develop alpha-gal syndrome, which is an allergy to all red meat, so severe it can be lethal. You say that the descriptions that you heard of people who have alpha-gal syndrome sound like scenes from horror films. I have to ask you to describe what you've heard.
7: Yeah, I mean, they're like these, almost like horror films about bodily possession or contamination. You know, there's this one woman who was 6 months pregnant. She and her husband had actually met in a steakhouse where she was a waitress, and one night, she's sleeping, and he wakes her up, and in the dark, she sees him looming over her, and he says, "Something's wrong with me. Can you come to the bathroom with me?" And she says, "What's going on?" And she says, "Something's wrong with my face." And they go into the bathroom, and she turns on the light, and the whole left side of his face is totally misshapen and swollen. You know, I spoke to a sheep farmer in Oklahoma called Clark Giles, and he, you know, said that he got to the point when he was birthing sheep, he had to like wear respirator masks, like something out of Blue Velvet or something, you know, to be able to stand it. And then if he was driving by a restaurant and they were doing open grilling, he said it was like his head would start to ring like cicadas in summertime, and he would start to be shortness of breath. All these kind of, to me, they felt like horror scenes, because it's this unexplained attack coming from out of nowhere based on something that's totally normal and totally quotidian in your life, and suddenly it's toxic to you.
6: So how do the ticks travel? Do they travel on their hosts? Do they just kind of march across blades of grass like soldiers?
7: I mean, the Lone Star tick is an interesting tick. I mean, it's funny talking to entomologists. I talked to a lot of entomologists in Georgia and Virginia and Martha's Vineyard and kind of all over the country. And kind of almost to a person, they hated Lone Star ticks. I mean, most entomologists have a certain love for their study subjects, but when it came to Lone Stars, they just hated them. I mean, one woman, Holly Gaff in Virginia, told me, "Look, they are the bullies of the tick world. They will beat you up and take your lunch money. They are a tick that doesn't just kind of quietly amble out onto a blade of grass and kind of wait for somebody to walk by and then latch on and get a little blood and then drop off. This is a tick that will hunt you down, that will actually try to seek out a blood meal, as they call it. And they've been known to do things like Patrick Rodden Reynolds in Martha's Vineyard, the biologist that I went tick collecting with. He told me, "Look, I've been hearing about these ticks crawling down from the dunes along the beach and getting onto the blankets of sunbathers and then biting them while they're sunbathing. This is a tick that is bold, it's resilient, and it's bloodthirsty." So they're particularly good at spreading the syndrome. And as I said, their numbers are increasing across a lot of states across the country.
6: So before the 1970s, it was rare for Lone Star ticks to cross the Mason-Dixon line. And now they're as far north as Maine, as far west as Oklahoma. So what has caused the migration? Is it just like increasing populations or competition for food? Does climate change have anything to do with it?
7: Yeah, I think climate change has had a big part of it. It's certainly, they like warmer temperatures, and they were, you know, originally their home territory was the southeast. When I talked to ecologists about that, they said, well, it's not as simple as simply warmth. I mean, it's actually, they want wet, moist places. That's what they really need. And so part of what's going on is they're migrating to areas that have become warmer and wetter. So you get that. I mean, a big part of it also has been, you know, the reforestation of the East Coast of America. That's, I mean, a lot of farms in the last 100 years and former farmlands have turned into forests now, and Lone Stars can do well in those. And a lot of the kind of patchy suburbanized areas that used to be partly industrial or partly farmland and partly forest, and now are kind of, you know, the houses with little trees around them or little patches of nature preserves, those are kind of ideal for Lone Star ticks. So it's kind of a combination of climate and land use that's really made a difference. And if you add deer on top of that, you get kind of a perfect storm of situations.
6: But how have they migrated? How do they travel?
7: I mean, they travel, they have lots of hosts. One of the things about ticks that makes them such an incredibly good disease vector in the modern world is they'll feed on anything that has blood. They'll be on white-footed mice. They'll be on shrews. They'll be on raccoons, on possums. You know, their main host in this country is deer. We have 36 million deer wandering the country. And in the story, I describe them as a fleet of mobile blood banks. And it really seems that way. They just are all over the place. And these ticks can just, you know, hitch a ride. Often they'll congregate on the head of the deer, and they'll just travel around and then drop off and find another host. So they're very mobile. And then deer themselves are mobile. I mean, one of the things about deer is they've been known to swim out to barrier islands. That's some of the way they brought ticks to places like Martha's Vineyard and other islands along the coast, is they swam out there.
6: So they know if people are around, and they hunt down people to feed on them. How do they know that there are people around?
7: I mean, like a lot of these kind of insects, they can sense carbon dioxide. I think that's a telltale signature. And they will kind of home in on that. So that's one thing. I think they also just go along paths and places where there's a lot of foot traffic, and they just know when there's a creature nearby and they'll jump on it.
6: So one of the places in the north with the greatest infestations is Martha's Vineyard. And, you know, that's the place where the Obamas summer. It's beautiful. It's scenic. I mean, the ticks don't appreciate all that. And it's an island, so it's, like, harder to get to. How did Martha's Vineyard become, like, a gathering place for so many of these ticks?
7: Well, I think you get a lot of necessary conditions at once. I mean, you have a place that used to be farmland, and, you know, in the 19th century, and then gradually got more and more reforestation. People built their homes there. Then you have deer, which were not around at the turn of the century of the last century, and now have grown to, there's 5,000 deer on this little island, 88 square miles, and there's 5,000 deer. So it's infested with deer. And then you have lots of other little mammals. You have white-footed mice, you have the short-tailed shrew. There are all these potential hosts for the Lone Star tick and other ticks. So Martha's Vineyard is just kind of a natural little, it's like a perfect little environment for these guys. And it's an interesting thing. As I was looking into this pest research, you know, we often assume that these animals discriminate, or there's some sense of different social groups get them. You know, with bed bugs, for instance, there was this assumption that, oh, this is a symptom of poverty, that people are getting bed bugs because their houses aren't clean or something to that effect. And that turned out to be quite the opposite. In fact, people were getting bed bugs because they were coming in through luxury hotels, people who were traveling. And so the first infestations of bed bugs in New York City, for instance, were wealthier people, people who were well-to-do. And only later did it go on to subways and in movie theaters and spread to the poor.
8: I'm going to have to end this interview right now.
7: Sorry. But I mean, and I feel like with ticks, it's a little bit the opposite prejudice, because Lyme disease, you know, was named after Lyme, Connecticut, which is a posh town in Connecticut. And the first people we heard about having it were kind of wealthier people in their summer homes. And the same thing with Martha's Vineyard. We kind of assume there's a bias somehow in this beast that's choosing the wealthy. And in fact, it's not true, of course. You know, a lot of people I visited who had this were in, you know, poor farms and or working class folks in Missouri and Arkansas and those kind of places. But you can say that a place like Martha's Vineyard and the Hamptons, you know, a lot of these homes have a lot of land around them, and they have beautiful forests nearby, and they make a point of kind of keeping a natural character. And those are the places that ticks love. They love these edge habitats. They love places that are transitions between grass and forest. And so in a way, what we think of as really posh, beautiful landscaping is a perfect tick habitat.
6: Let me reintroduce you, and then we'll talk some more. If you're just joining us, my guest is Burkhard Bilger. His latest article on The New Yorker is titled "The Tick That Hunts Down Its Hosts, Including Us." It's part of The New Yorker's Body Issue. We'll be right back after a break. This is Fresh Air.
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0: 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And from the estate of Joan B. Kroc, whose bequest serves as an enduring investment in the future of public radio, and seeks to help NPR produce programming that meets the highest standards of public service in journalism and cultural expression.
6: This is Fresh Air. Let's get back to my interview with Burkhard Bilger. His latest article in The New Yorker is titled "The Tick That Hunts Down Its Hosts, Including Us." And it's about the Lone Star tick and the illness it causes, which is called Alpha-Gal Syndrome. When you made your trip to Martha's Vineyard to learn more about the Lone Star tick, you went out with Patrick Roden Reynolds, who is the island's public health biologist. How did you protect yourselves? I mean, the ticks were looking for you, human blood, but you were out looking for them.
7: It's funny. I've never been all that paranoid about ticks. You know, when I was growing up, I grew up in Oklahoma, and I remember the kind of primal horror of being an 8-year-old and putting your fingers through your hair and finding a giant bloated tick in your hair. So I knew that feeling. But, you know, the only thing back then was Rocky Mountain spotted fever as a possibility. And we knew that was very rare. And we weren't so worried about anything else. It was just gross to have a tick in your hair. But all of a sudden, when I was in Martha's Vineyard, there was a sense of, wow, this could transform my life. I mean, the people I'd spoken to who had Alpha-Gal Syndrome, I mean, it really had changed everything they did, how they socialized. They couldn't go to barbecues anymore. They often couldn't go to parties. They couldn't go to outdoor restaurants. And I suddenly had this sense of, wow, this could, you know, I love meat. I'm a very enthusiastic carnivore. And the idea of this illness striking me was pretty upsetting. So I did what Roden Reynolds did and what kind of everybody I spoke to who spends a lot of time in these areas does. And that is, I wore permethrin soaked clothes. There's a company called Insect Shield that sells these that's been doing it for the military for decades. But it's essentially ordinary looking clothes, socks and pants and shirts that are kind of impregnated with this pesticide that's based on a toxin found in chrysanthemum flowers. That's pyrethrin and chrysanthemum, but this is permethrin is kind of a synthetic version of that. And so my whole body was cloaked in this stuff, and Patrick's was too. And if a tick were to crawl onto my pants, I mean, it could go maybe 6 or 8 inches, and then it would be poisoned to death.
8: So you don't put the repellent on your skin. You wear clothes that are soaked in it.
7: Yeah.
8: Why is it done that way as opposed to what's typically done, I think, which is put it on your skin?
7: Well, I think a lot of the things that are good on your skin, the sprays like DEET and so forth, don't really work with ticks that well. They may put them off a little bit, but they're not really effective. I mean, I think permethrin is the one thing that they've found that absolutely will kill the tick and prevent it. So that, you know, the people like Patrick who are out there every day, I mean, he's done, I think, 450 yard checks in Martha's Vineyard looking for ticks. He doesn't take any chances. So he has socks, he has pants, he has his pants in the cuffs of his socks. Everything is coated in this stuff except for his cheeks and his hands, basically.
8: So you're talking about buying pre-soaked clothing. Can you, like, buy a big vat of this stuff and soak your own clothes in it?
7: Yeah, you can do that. And also, I went to the Insect Shield factory in Greensboro, North Carolina, and in this warehouse, it just had giant piles of clothes. And I said, what is that? And they said, well, people all over the South and in tick areas are sending us their clothes, and we soak their own clothes in permethrin for them and send them back to them. So that's another, you know, service that they have.
8: Does it smell?
7: No, and it's, you know, again, it's been used by the military for decades, so it's very safe. And I think they've done all kinds of crazy tests with high concentrations, and it still haven't had negative reactions. So it doesn't smell. It doesn't really cause any irritation. I talked to one guy in Missouri, a hunter, who said that when it's like 90 degrees and highly humid and he's sweating into his permethrin shirt, sometimes he'll get a little bit of a rash. I mean, that's about as bad as it gets, I think.
8: So I'm going to spell permethrin for anybody who wants to look it up and do more research. It's P-E-R-M-E-T-H-R-I-N, permethrin.
7: That's right.
8: So what if we attack the ticks with it? What if we spread permethrin like throughout a place with a major infestation?
7: Yeah, I mean, everybody I spoke to said, look, that's a non-starter. I mean, you can do that to a degree. Like, if you're about to have a lawn party, you could go out and, you know, spray permethrin on your lawn. And there was a woman, this Holly Gaff, talked about at Old Dominion University in Virginia. She developed this thing called the TickBot. It's kind of a Roomba-type device that kind of goes around your lawn on its own and kind of drags a permethrin-soaked sheet and kind of can gradually cover your lawn that way and get rid of the ticks. But it's a quick stopgap measure. It's not going to be long-term because, you know, there's millions of these ticks, and they're in the forests around you. They're in the yard next door. There's kind of no way to spread enough permethrin to really kill all the ticks to a point where you can really protect yourselves from them.
8: What are some of the proposals now for how to get these ticks under control? I mean, I'm not sure we'd ever completely eradicate them. That might be impossible, but we can try to minimize the infestations. So what have you been hearing about ways to do it?
7: I mean, there's two basic avenues that I've seen, or maybe three. I mean, one is, the kind of magic bullet would be a vaccine, a human vaccine against tick-borne illness. And it could be that there's some common denominator of these tick-borne illnesses that a vaccine could treat. And I know there's some work going on to try to find something like that. The other one is, you know, a vaccine for deer that you could widely give to deer. And then when the ticks are on them, the ticks don't grow to full adulthood and don't multiply. You know, an example of that, a version of that worked really well in this country is in the 50s and 60s when we had this terrible screwworm infestation. And screwworms are this awful, awful thing, worse than Lone Star ticks, if you can imagine. Basically, blowfly maggots that burrow into flesh and kill animals. They killed millions of deer and cows in the United States. And then in the 50s and 60s, this huge program happened where they bred literally billions of blowfly, sterile male blowflies, and airdropped them all over the southern United States. And eventually, the blowflies died out and screwworms weren't a problem. And then they did that through Mexico, Central America, all the way to Panama. Lately, they've made their way back to Mexico, so screwworms are kind of a new problem. But that idea that you can kind of control the source of the ticks, or the pest, is, I think that's a possibility with Lone Star ticks as well. But probably the most practical, the most immediate solution to the problem in places like Martha's Vineyard, but really across the country, I think, is just killing deer. And it sounds brutal, but the truth is that we have such an overpopulation of deer. It's been true for decades. They're disastrous for the environment. They're beautiful, but they're actually eating a lot of native species. People call them ecosystem engineers because they really transform a landscape, and not necessarily in a good way. So we have way too many deer. I mean, they've gone up from, I think, a few hundred thousand at the turn of the last century to 36 million. So the idea is really to go through and get these down to a manageable level on an ecological level, but also in a place like Martha's Vineyard to really reduce them to, you know, almost nothing or a fraction of what they are now. So there's the big campaign now to start to kill maybe 3,000 or more deer on Martha's Vineyard.
8: What would that look like? Like, who would be shooting them? And what would you be doing with all of those dead deer?
7: Yeah, it's interesting. I mean, you know, I think the model on a very, very small, talking about microcosm, the smallest scale is Monhegan Island off the coast of Maine, where it's a much, much smaller island. And they had a deer tick problem and Lyme disease problem. And they brought in one professional sharpshooter who came in and basically killed all the deer on the island. But that was, I think, less than 100 deer. In Martha's Vineyard, the idea is, you would get local hunters to do the killing. Tick-Free Martha's Vineyard, the group I was talking about, is already planning to build a new processing facility for the carcasses. And then you would take that processed meat and you would give it to food pantries and other people. And you would just start this massive hunting campaign to try to rid the island of deer. It's kind of hard to imagine, but I think it's going to happen.
8: Do you think there'll be objections to it? This, like, mass slaughter of deer?
7: I feel like that's been a debate that's been ongoing for four decades, but it also feels like alpha-gal may finally be the thing that solves this or brings it to an end. Because on a place like Martha's Vineyard, people love their deer. They love the look of it. You know, they love having these animals around them. And yet they are just, as Leah Hamner, this epidemiologist I spoke to, she said, this is an existential crisis. If we don't get this tick population under control, people will leave this island and they won't come back. People were saying, you know, our grandkids aren't coming back now to visit us because they're afraid of getting bitten. So I think they've finally gotten to the point where the island there is on board. And I can imagine that same process happening in other parts of the country.
8: Well, let's take another break here. If you're just joining us, my guest is Burkhard Bilger. His latest article in The New Yorker is titled "The Tick That Hunts Down Its Hosts, Including Us." We'll be right back. This is Fresh Air.
10: 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Why do so many people from both political parties oppose data centers? 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America's Data Center Revolt, next time, here and now.
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0: This is Fresh Air. Let's get back to my interview with Burkhard Bilger. His latest article in The New Yorker is titled The Tick That Hunts Down Its Hosts, Including Us. It's part of the magazine's body issue. And the tick we're talking about is the Lone Star tick. And the syndrome it carries is called the alpha-gal syndrome. And it often produces a very extreme allergy to meat. Toward the end of your article, you write something I really identified with. You said that after going on this tick research, you thought it would be really good to be back in New York City. You'd feel relatively safe, surrounded by brick and concrete. But as you turned out, there was a health alert from the city as you got back. What was the health alert?
1: Well, it was a health alert I discovered. I was kind of suddenly worried. I thought, wait a second. And I did a search for Lone Star ticks in New York, and I found a health alert, from I think a year or two ago, saying, yes, the Lone Star tick has settled in Staten Island. It's kind of pretty well established there, and it's in parts of the North Bronx. It's established there. It's all over eastern Long Island. And there have been occasional Lone Stars found in Prospect Park and probably in Central Park. There is no established population in Prospect Park or in Manhattan. And there probably will never be a huge one because there aren't deer there. So I don't think the risk is super high, but essentially I realized, no, this thing could be in Prospect Park. All it would take is a tick bomb or two tick bombs, a bunch of larvae, and you could have the real risk of getting bitten by a tick in three blocks from my house in Brooklyn. So the idea that somehow I'm perfectly protected from nature by being surrounded by stone is kind of a pipe dream.
0: So you're not panicking yourself right now?
1: No, I'm not. I'm not at all. I do think it's scary. I mean, just being, it was interesting to be at this Safe Spoon restaurant in Springfield, Missouri, because it's a beef growing area. The owner told me, look, vegan is a dirty word around here, but it was just jam packed with people who had alpha-gal syndrome, who had other kinds of allergies. And it made me feel like, wow, we have somehow gotten to the point in this country where our bodies are not nearly as resilient as they used to be. And through a combination of diet and chemicals and land use changes, being out in nature and, changing the ecology by letting deer go, we have made ourselves more and more vulnerable to things that we used to be more resistant to. So that, it gave me a sense of vulnerability.

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3: The Little presents 1995's 7, screening on 7/7 at 7 p.m., proudly projected on 35mm film. David Fincher's Feel Bad classic stars Brad Pitt, Morgan Freeman, and Gwyneth Paltrow. The story follows a detective near retirement and his new hothead partner as they try to track a serial killer who's targeting people he thinks embodies one of the 7 deadly sins. Details at thelittle.org.
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5: Live from NPR News in Washington, I'm Ryland Barton. President Trump is defending his latest financial disclosures, showing that he made more than $1 billion in crypto earnings last year. NPR's Danielle Kurtzleben reports the document shows the president has a vast array of income streams.
6: The cryptocurrency earnings include more than $500 million related to World Liberty Financial, the crypto business founded in part by Trump and his sons. It also includes more than $600 million from a company that set up a meme coin related to his inauguration. The form shows the large sums Trump took in related to properties bearing his name. He took in more than $50 million from both his golf course in Scotland and his golf course near Washington, D.C., for example. Trump products also brought in money. He took in $4.7 million from Trump watches. The president's financial disclosure document totals 927 pages. In comparison, President Biden's 2020 disclosure form was 11 pages long. Danielle Kurtzleben, NPR News, The White House.
5: A second federal judge has blocked a proposal by the U.S. Postal Service to change how it handles mail-in ballots. NPR's Hansilo Wong reports the proposal aims to carry out President Trump's executive order to restrict voting by mail.
7: So far, the U.S. Postal Service's proposal and Trump's order have not directly affected mail-in voting. But last month, USPS proposed not delivering mail-in ballots in any states that refuse to turn over their voter lists to the federal government. A federal judge in D.C. has now ruled that proposal violates an earlier settlement agreement that the Postal Service signed with the NAACP. It requires USPS to prioritize timely delivery of election mail. Last week, a federal judge in Boston blocked the Postal Service's proposal after finding that USPS has no legal authority to control mail-in voting. The judge also found that Trump's directives overstep his authority under the Constitution, which gives power to state legislatures and Congress to set federal election rules. Anzila Wong, NPR News.
5: The U.S. Postal Service is a financial supporter of NPR. Nearly 50 million people are under extreme heat warnings in the central and eastern U.S., and the warnings will spread. NPR's Rebecca Hersher reports fans who are attending World Cup soccer matches in several cities will feel it.
8: The July 4th match in Philadelphia is shaping up to be the hottest of all, with temperatures around 100 degrees that day and high humidity that will make it feel even hotter. Matches in New Jersey, Kansas City, and Miami will all be affected by high temperatures as well. FIFA, the governing body for international soccer, did not respond to questions from NPR about whether cooling protections, such as misters and free water for fans and workers, will be available at matches this week. Heat waves are peaking at higher temperatures than in the past, and the average number of heat waves the U.S. experiences today has doubled since the 1980s because of climate change. Rebecca Hersher, NPR News.
5: The owner of AOL and other tech businesses, Bending Spoons, hit Wall Street today with a $1.7 billion